in my knees and a wobble in my walk, and I'm trembling and I'm shaking. When you take me in your arms and talk romance, my heart starts doing a Saint Vitus dance, and I'm panting.

the all of my mind, and I'm sweating, and I'm shaking, chill and a fever, I've been told, makes your head spin around and your feet run cold. I got fever, and I'm shaking, feel like I've been run through the mill, I can't move around and I can't stand still, I'm so jittery.

Welcome one, welcome all. I'm Kaleo. It's World Cafe. I got to know what's going on with Leon Bridges. He's got this Paul Simon Rhythm of the Saints thing going for his new record, Happiness Anytime, which is due out at the end of September. But I'm interested in this song title, which is called Light the Way. And it reminds me of that expression, may the bridges I burn light my way. I hope that wasn't the case for Leon. But this song is so cool. Check it out. It's new music.

0: little bit of country, a little bit of folk, a little bit of indie rock. I really dig that new song from Julia Jacklin. It's called Get Away From Me. I Think I'll Love You Soon. It's from her new album, The Gem, which is named for the bar in her neighborhood where she recorded the record. There's a bar on the first floor and a recording studio on the second, and the record is great. We've got a session with Julia coming soon to the cafe. Keep up with us by checking your local listings or just subscribe to us on Instagram or YouTube. That'll be a good way to keep up with all of the music we got coming through these doors. Stay close. 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
1: 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The Lus Hills Wild Ones will be offering two summer garden walks this Saturday. Metzger's Garden Walk, located at 1250 Tucker Hill Drive in Hinton, will be at the home of Danielle and James Metzger and will take visitors through an ever-expanding set of gardens, each with a different name and design using mostly native plants. Also, LaVon Sofer and Randy Bradley will show off their garden smorgasbord at 1088 Paxama Court in Sioux City. Both garden walks are free and open to the public and will take place from 10 until 1. Information at lushillswildones.org. Good evening, I'm your host, Kathy Fouch. We will have some showers and thunderstorms tonight, low 68. World Cafe continues on Siouxland Public Media.
0: Welcome back to World Cafe. It's live from the archives. We're in the vault pulling out live recordings from bands and artists who have visited over the last 35 years. This one from 2017, one of my first sessions with the cafe and the first appearance from Mountjoy, who at the time were just a baby band. Now they're playing shows at Madison Square Garden. Here is Silver Lining from Mountjoy, live from the archives.

I think that's zesty applause. At least that's how I would describe the reaction from the audience to Bright Eyes' performance of Bells and Whistles, taped in 2025. Mountjoy before that, Silver Lining. Hey, I'm Kaleo. It's World Cafe, and Devin Gilfillian enters your ear space with this song from Time Will Tell. It's called Black Dog Rabbit Hole. New music on World Cafe.

0: Irish artist C-Mat, C-M-A-T, When a Good Man Cries, from her album Euro Country. Also Eurythmics, Would I Lie to You, and Devin Gilfillian at the top, new music from his latest album, Time Will Tell. Song's called Black Dog Rabbit Hole. Few more to go. Stay close. This is World Cafe.
1: 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A TV thriller about a serial killer hunting the powerful men from her past. It's dark, but also funny. Liz Merriweather pulls it off on her new show, Furious. That conversation, plus it's been 5 years since the Taliban retook Afghanistan's capital. And a look at the week in economic news. Hear all that Saturday morning at 7 on Weekend Edition from NPR News. Coming up next at 8, it's SPM PM. Mark Munger will start with The Impressions, Tank and the Bangas, and The Roots. Later tonight at 10, it's Hip Hop Chronicles. That is followed by Brazilian Hour at 11. 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
0: Welcome back to World Cafe. I'm Kaleo. One of the reasons why I'm not a big fan of saying, this band sounds like this band, I'll do it every once in a while, but it's tough because sometimes that band has big shoes to fill. Like I said, these guys sound like David Bowie. You're going to be a little bit more judicious before you go, yeah, of course they sound like David Bowie. Take, for instance, this band, Mary in the Junkyard. They're a great band, but they've been compared to Big Thief, which is big shoes to fill. However, I'm bringing it up because I think they got the sauce. Check out new music from Mary in the Junkyard. It's Blood.

0: As we approach the end of World Cafe, vibing out with Adrian Young's Afro Disco Makossa. Appreciate you listening. It's been a good show. And if you want more World Cafe, check out our podcast, World Cafe, Words and Music, wherever you get your podcasts. We make this show from WXPN at the University of Pennsylvania in Philly. I'm Kaleo. We'll catch you on the next World Cafe from NPR.
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4: 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Good evening. We will have isolated showers and thunderstorms overnight, low 68, then more rain tomorrow and a high of 76. SPM PM is next. 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

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Here in the City Without Pity, we are your island of the good music. We have so much ahead for you, so let's not swim for other shores. Let's stay right here and enjoy what's ours. We have the Mary Wallopers with new music, General Public Impressions, Tank and the Bangas. Let's get in the groove with The Roots featuring Joanna Newsom right on FPM.

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Right on. I'm your horse, Mark Munger. This is the ship that rights our course. 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

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Hot Blooded, Gum and Ambrose, Kenny Smith, Ill Times, Michael Price, Don't Let the Bastards Get You Down. Good advice. Snow Caps, Over Our Heads, and Kells, Daddy's Not the One. There are so many out there trying to get you down, but we're here to bring you up. It's the Good Music Show, SBM PM. We have Listening Deluxe here weeknights between 8 and 10 o'clock. So glad you're by my side. Imelda May, The Cramps, St. Vincent, and Sophie Royer ahead. 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

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Dexy's Midnight Runners, 7 days too long. I am your horse, Mark Munger. 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

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We're in the city without pity, and I'm your host, Mark Munger. We're going to start off with The Party, This Hour, Prince, 1999, SPM, PM, Feel It.

0: 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Rodney Kuhn, Help Me Make It Through the Night from Kuhn Country, fine and quirky album. 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I'm your host, Mark Munger. This is SPM PM. Coming up tonight in the 10 o'clock hour, it's an old school block party on the Hip Hop Chronicles with DJ Mike Nice, Nice and Nasty. 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
1: 3 years on the local circuit, played twice at the county fair, and the second time Ben, our friend who worked the business, and said a guy from a label was there. 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

SPM, PM, Two Lot, Come Together, The Corettes, Shake, Charlie Crockett's Night Rider, Cautious Clay, The Deep End, 12 AM, and The Mountain Goats with their latest, Candlebox. We've been hanging out on the transom a lot lately. 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

SPM PM, Sarah Cahoon, Say Something. Jason Isbell's Crimson and Clay, Shimande, Brothers on the Side. 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I'm your horse, Mark Munger, and like butter on a roll, this one's for your soul, Aaron Fraser, Easy to Love, SPM PM.

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Genesis Owusu, Don't Need You, and Aaron Fraser's Easy to Love. 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

one, one, one, one, one, one, one, one, one, one, one, one, one, one, one, one, one, one, one, one, one, one, one, one, one, one, one, one, one, one, one, one, one, one, one, one, one, one, one, one, one, one, one, one, one, one, one, one, one, one, one, one, one, one, one, one, one, one, one, one, one, one, one, one, one, one, one, one, one, one, one, one, one, one, one, one, one, one, one, one, one, one, one, one, one, one, one, one, one, one, one, one, one, one, one, one, one, one, one, one, one, one, one, one, one, one, one, one, one, one, one, one, one, one, one, one, one, one, one, one, one, one, one, one, one, one, one, one, one, one, one, one, one, one, one, one, one, one, one, one, one, one, one, one, one, one, one, one, one, one, one, one, one, one, one, one, one, one, one, one, one, one, one, one, one, one, one, one, one, one, one, one, one, one, one, one, one, one, one, one, one, one, one, one, one, one, one, one, one,

Bustin' fat, freestyle rhyme.

Hit me up, 1-844-6-HIP-HOP is the hotline number. Right now, we're going to get three times dope with it. Funky Dividends inside the Hip Hop Chronicles. Old School Block Party. I'm Mike Nice. Let's go.

0: think back to the first time you heard a song that made the hairs on the back of your neck stand up. 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

0: beats, knowledge, and flavor. It's the Hip Hop Chronicles Old School Block Party. That's D Nice rocks the house. Big shout out to D Nice representing the Boogie Down production. That's when he was young. That's before he was doing all those quarantine parties and everything. So big shout out to D Nice representing the Bronx. We're going to keep it going. Don't forget you can follow us on Instagram at Hip Hop Chronicles Radio. I'm Mike Nice. Right about now, we taking it to another classic. DJ Premier, KRS-One, Nas, Rakim. It's a classic, baby.
1: And now for my next number, I'd like to return to the

Hold up. 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Yeah. 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Everything's looking smooth. I'm your Captain Buckshot.

0: Think back to the first time you heard a song that made the hairs on the back of your neck stand up. 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
1: That's what I'm talking about.
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0: A little bit of beats, whole lot of knowledge. It definitely flavors the Hip Hop Chronicles. Old school block party in full effect. That's Capadonna, Supermodel featuring Ghostface Killah. Wu-Tang Clan representing classic music right there. Hope you had a great, hope you enjoyed yourself tonight, because I feel like it was a great show. And we come back next week with more unique sounds of the 80s and 90s and 2000s with the great hip-hop. And if it's something I should be playing or saying, let me know, man. Hit me on the hotline, 1-844-46-HIP-HOP, or you could message us on Facebook at Hip Hop Chronicles. Two words. First one is hip-hop. Second one is Chronicles. I'm Mike Nice. Until we talk again, baby, I'm out. Peace.
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Hello, and we are back with another Brazilian Hour. I'm Sergio Melnichenko, and we have a very special show ahead. Later in the program, we have music and recordings by guitarist Chico Pinheiro, Paulinho da Viola, pianist Antonio Adolfo, Flora Purim, samba by Arlindo Cruz and Sombrinha. But now, let's listen to Javan, guitarist, composer Luiz Bonfá, singer-composer Silvia Nicolato, mandolinist, violinist Ted Falcon, Simone, and close with samba singer Diogo Nogueira, right here on the Brazilian Hour.

Then we had a very nice samba medley on the voice of Diogo Nogueira. We heard Eu e Você Sempre em Malandro. Simone sang Samba do Grande Amor. Mandolines, violinist Ted Falcon brought us Quebra Galho from his latest album, Tô Chegando, Almost There. Silvia Nicolato brought us her composition, O Artista, from the album Rua de Sol e Lua. With guitarist Luiz Bonfá, we heard Santeleco. Djavan opened the set with Não É um Bolero, from his album Vidas para Contar. You are listening to the Brazilian Hour, always bringing to you some of the best in Brazilian music. I'm Sergio Melnichenko. We continue with more music. Here comes guitarist Chico Pinheiro, followed by samba singer, composer Paulinho da Viola, pianist, composer Antônio Adolfo, the internationally renowned Flora Purim, and we close with a good samba on the voices of Arlindo Cruz and Sombrinha.

And then we had two very good samba composers, Arlindo Cruz and Sombrinha, with Quem Sabe de Mim Sou Eu. Flora Purim sang É Preciso Perdoar, from Flora's album Flora's Song. Pianas composer arranger Antônio Adolfo presented O Barquinho, or The Little Boat, from his album Bolsa 65. With Paulinho da Viola, samba composer, musician from Rio de Janeiro, we heard Quando o Samba Chama. Guitarist Chico Pinheiro opened the set with his Encantado from his album City of Dreams. You are listening to the Brazilian Hour. Let's continue with Kleber Jorge, Leni Andrade, and close with Roger.

We just heard Roger in music from his album Curimán. We heard Grito da Natureza. With the ever great Lenny Andrade, we heard Samba de Uma Nota Só, One Note Samba. Kleber Jorge opened the set with music from his album Voltar pro Rio. We heard Trovador. 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The Brazilian Hour is an international program made possible by the Ministry of Foreign Relations of Brazil. I'll leave you with saxophonist and composer Leo Gandelman with Sinal Vermelho, or Red Sign, from his album Vip Vop. For the Brazilian Hour, I'm Sergio Mionischenko. Thanks for listening, and I hope to see you next time. E até lá!

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Thanks for spending the night with us tonight, listening to the good music. More good music just ahead on Radio Bilingue with some golden oldies. 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It's midnight. Thanks for being here.

Amuna ye, Amuna ye, Kuma, Samakosa.

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Go check us out. Parts of Mexico, parts of Canada, and all over the U.S. of A. Let's get this show on the road, people. We gotta use our time wisely. How about some war? Let's get this show started with some war, people.

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Find us on Facebook and like us.

Some Isley Brothers, Summer Breeze, people, Summer Breeze. So I walked out right now, go check the weather. Nice little summer breeze going out there here in Fresno, California. Man, you know, the last few days were like 106, 108, 105, you know, all triple digits for the last couple weeks. And at nighttime, it cooled down to 98 degrees, which is, you know, what's the difference, right? And tonight it's 83 right now outside in Fresno. Nice little breeze going. Remind me of the Isley Brothers, Summer Breeze. Anyways, enough about the weather, man. I got some mail-in dedication, people. Some mail-in dedications. 5005 East Belmont Avenue, Fresno, California. 93727 is the address for your mail-in dedications. Make sure you put in care of those oldies but goodies on the outside of the envelope. Put down Thursday night oldies, oldies with an attitude. Henry Lozano, something like that. You know, whatever whatever you think will catch my attention, and we'll get them out there. You write them, I'll definitely read them, people. 5005 East Belmont Avenue, Fresno, California, 93727. Hello, Mr. Lozano. I hope you had a great weekend. I'd like to say thanks for what you do. It brings me a step closer to the one that I adore. Laura, the sun is hot, but your love is supernova. I love when we talk and say, why can't you just come over? I pray every night for the day to come soon. Sitting down, watching, thinking, your eyes are brighter than the moon. Take my hand and believe in me. Like I told you, my love, good things come in three. God, you and I. Sweet dreams, my love. Sending you a kiss to you. Mwah, mwah, mwah. Gliding through the sky. I'd like to dedicate these songs to the sexy Laura Prado out there in Moreno Valley, California, from Andy Ascare out here in USCF, Utah. So for you, Laura, some Masqueraders, Just an Average Guy, Renee y Renee, lo mucho que te quiero, some Tuxedo, Doing My Best. Thank you, Henry, and good night. How you doing, Andy? How you doing, brother? Saludos, Andy and Laura Prado, Moreno Valley. Andy out there in Utah, Salt Lake City, Utah. This one's for you, Laura, from Andy Ascare. It's an average guy.

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So, René y René, lo mucho que te quiero. Going out to... who's it going out to? To Laura. Laura Prado out there in Moreno Valley, California, from Andy Ascare out there in Salt Lake City, Utah. Hell yeah. That's one of my mail-in dedications, people. 5005 East Belmont Avenue, Fresno, California, 93727. Got another one right here. Also, we had some masqueraders at the right before the bottom of the hour. And just an average guy going out to Laura Prado from Andy Ascare. And he got one more dedication for you, Laura. Some Tuxedo, Doing My Best.

0: Doing my best. Going out to Lower Prado out there in Moreno Valley, California, from Andy Ascare out there in Salt Lake City. Salt Lake City, Utah. It's actually USCF, Utah. There you go. There you go. You guys got a mailing dedication headed to 5005 East Belmont Avenue, Fresno, California, 93727. Doing my best. Since we got doing my best, let's do it to death.
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Some Fred Wesley and the JBs doing it to death right here on Rather Bling with Oldies but Goodies. Oldies with an attitude with me and Lozano. Doing some mail-in dedications, people. Some mail-in dedications. 5005 East Belmont Avenue, Fresno, California, 93727. Make sure you're putting care of those oldies but goodies on the outside of the envelope. Put down Thursday night oldies, oldies with an attitude. Henry Lozano, you can put down. Something like that, you know. We'll figure it out. Just make sure it goes to the oldies. We got all different kind of program right here at Rather Bling with. Hey, you want to check out all the different programs they got going on Rather Bling with? 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Oldies but goodies, Mondays through Thursdays, 10 p.m. to 1 a.m. Pacific time. I'm going to read one real quick, and I'll get to the song right after my break, because I got a break in about a minute. Hello, Henry. This is Matthew Soto from Porterville, California. I want to send saludos to you and your staff for this Thursday night. Well, Henry, I want to say hi to Joanna Sandoval and send my love to her. And this is just between us to keep it real and respectful. Well, Joanna, have a nice night. You and your cellie from Matthew Soto from Porterville, California. Henry, can you please play a song for Joanna by Midnight Star, and it's called Playmates. From El Mateo, Matthew Soto. Thank you, Henry. Have a nice night. Saludos, Mateo. I got your Playmates coming up. Remember, people, you got a dedication. 5005 East Belmont Avenue, Fresno, California, 93727. So you'll be like Mateo and send out a shout-out to Joanna Sandoval. Got some Midnight Star coming up right after the break, right here.

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So Midnight Star, going to my request, dedication, going up to Joanna Sandoval from El Mateo, Matthew Soto. This mail-in dedication. 5005 East Belmont Avenue, Fresno, California, 93727. How about some Harold Melvin and the Blue Notes? I miss you.

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0: 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Made me feel kind of good, you know.
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0: Oh, yeah, some Harold Melvin and the Blue Notes featuring Teddy Pendergrass. I miss ya. Right here on Rather Bilingual's Oldies But Goodies. Oldies with an Attitude with me, Henry Lozano. Got some more mail and dedications, people. 5005 East Belmont Avenue, Fresno, California, 93727. Make sure you can put in care of those Oldies But Goodies on the outside of the envelope. Thursday night Oldies, Henry Lozano, Oldies with an Attitude, something like that, people. You write them or definitely read them. 5005 East Belmont Avenue, Fresno, California, 93727. I'm going to take a little break. Come back with some more music. But first, check it out right here. Maybe not right there, but right here.
1: 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KVUH Laytonville. KWMS Williams, Arizona. KREE Perterville Douglas, Colorado. KHUI Alamosa. In New Mexico. KDUO Columbus. KYOL Chama. KQTO Hurley. KVMG Raton. Oregon. KTLU Merrill. KRSO Huntington. Texas. KRCU Batesville Crystal City, KRBP Presidio, KXJT Rio Grande City, KHEM Zapata, KNOO Sierra Blanca. 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

and a Fresno, California little band call themselves Nightwolf and Cry. It's a jam right there. It's Anthony Valenzuela on the guitar. Good job, good job. I got some more mail and dedication, people. 5005 East Beaumont Avenue, Fresno, California. 93727. Uncle Henry, hey now, sport. How you doing? How you doing? Thank you for showing up and showing out, OG. This date night dedication is for the one and only Ultra Fly Queen Empress, beautiful best half best friend, wife of mine, Mrs. Priscilla Bookie Boo. Bookie, you are the best thing to ever come into my life. Missing that bright, beautiful, warm smile, your scent, your voice, your walk and talk, and you in these arms, the way you do your hair, the way you dress and drive. Can't wait to be back with you and our little people. I thank God for you, Boogie Boo. My blessing. Miss and love you most. Super duper sweet kisses. 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Happy G-Thing to me and my little. Happy birthday, brother. Happy birthday. Mikey birthday. Hell yeah. Do what you do and play what this heart says, please. May God bless you and yours richly. Power to the people. Dedication is going out to Priscilla Bookie Boo, some of the whatnots. I will erase the pain. Some Harry Belafonte and the Banana Boat song. Some Angela Winbush, as I'm trying to say. Angel. And a song for himself and his little one. Some Stevie Wonder. This is for you. Let's do Priscilla's first. Good out to Priscilla Bookie Boo from Mikey. 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The whatnots. I'll erase your pain.

0: Oh, yes, Angela Winbush, Angel, going out to Priscilla Boogie Boo from Michael Mikey. Hell yeah. Also, before that, we hear some Whatnots. I'll Erase the Pain. And also, he wants to play some, he wants to hear some Harry Belafonte, the Banana Boat song, going out to Priscilla Boogie Boo. Got that coming up right after this little break. Right here.
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The Banana Boat song, Harry Belafonte, right there. I haven't played that one in a minute. I don't think I've ever played it here on the Rocket Bling with Oldies But Goodies, but the first time for everything. That's why it's Oldies But Goodies, Oldies with an Attitude. That's going out to Priscilla Boogie Boo from Michael Mikey. Sends three songs to her, some Harry Belafonte, The Whatnots, and some Angela Winbush. And he requested, he dedicated a song to himself, requested a song to him and to little him and to one of his littles. Happy birthday. Happy birthday, Michael. Happy birthday, brother.

0: Some Curly Myrick. It bees that way right here. Rather Bling with his oldies but goodies. Oldies with an attitude with me and Lozano. Got some more mail-in dedications. 5005 East Belmont Avenue, Fresno, California. 93727. Make sure you're putting care of those oldies but goodies. On the outside of the envelope, put down some Thursday night oldies. Henry Lozano, oldies with an attitude. Something like that, people. You write them, I'll definitely read them. We're going to take a break. Come back with some Soul Crusaders. But first, check it out right here.
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The Soul Crusaders. I sit in my room right here on Rather Bling with Oldies But Goodies. Oldies with an attitude with me and Lozano. Still got a couple more letters, people. A couple more letters. 5005 East Belmont Avenue, Fresno, California. 93727 is the number. The address. The zip code. Ching. Oh, I guess I got the zip code, people. Let me see what this what we got going on right here. Uncle Henry, what's up, fam? Man, you totally help lift a brother's spirits. The Gap Band had me dancing in my soul, in my cell, like I caught the Holy Ghost. It was fun, and yes, that was the song. Don't you just love it? Thank you, fam. Thank you. May God bless you. I got three requests, Henry. So In Deep, Last Night a DJ Saved My Life, dedicated to you, which is me, to Henry Lozano. Hell yeah. Thank you, brother. Thank you. Some Carlos Santana, some Santana Black Magic Woman, some Parliament, Flashlight. Muchas gracias, George from Visalia, California. Stay up, fam, and may our good Lord's light shine within you all. Hell yeah, George. But from George to me, Henry Lozano, last night, a DJ saved my life.

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Hey, what's going down? It's ODM from Light of Shade of Brown, right? And when I'm not getting Latin active on a Sunday afternoon, and I tune into the homie, Henry Lozano, oldies with an attitude. Hell yeah!

0: every Thursday night from 10 p.m. to 2 a.m. Pacific Time with your host, Mr. Henry Lozano, playing your favorite old school jams and those cruising classics, KSJB, on 91.5 FM, Radio Bilingue, the best of the oldies.
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Ah, yeah, some Parliament Flashlight right here. Rather believe it's oldies but goodies. Oldies with an attitude. George out of Visalia, California, requested that one. Also, some In Deep. Last night, a DJ saved my life. That was dedicated to me. Hell yeah. Also, want to hear some Carlos Santana. Black Magic Woman. Here you go, George.

0: Que viva Santana, Black Magic Woman, Gypsy Queen. And if I had more time, people, I got a couple of minutes before the top of the hour, and you'd be hearing some Oye Como Va, cause that's the way to play it. You know, those two songs are meant together, like We Will Rock You and We Are the Champions. Like, what are they? Well, you guys know what I'm talking about. It's one long song. Hell yeah. I got some more mail and dedications. 5005 East Belmont Avenue, Fresno, California. 93727. What was I got? We got about an hour left of the show. It's almost Friday right here in Fresno in the 559. Happy Friday. The weekend's almost here, people. Let's see if I got time. 5005 East Belmont Avenue, Fresno, California. 93727 is the address. I'm trying to find something real quick. Send in your mail-in dedications. Make sure you're putting care of those oldies but goodies on the outside of the envelope. Put down Thursday Night Oldies, Henry Lozano, Oldies with an Attitude, something like that. You write them, I'll definitely read them, people. It's almost Friday, people. It's almost Friday. Pacific time. Got an hour left. I'm going to try to get to those phones. Probably not going to happen, but we'll see.
1: 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KVUH Laythamville. KWMS Williams, Arizona. KREE Perterville Douglas. Colorado. KHUI Alamosa. In New Mexico. KDUO Columbus. KYOL Jama. KQTO Hurley. KVNG Raton. Oregon. KTLU Merrill. KRSO Huntington. Texas. KRCU Batesville Crystal City, KRBP Presidio, KXJT Rio Grande City, KHEM Zapata, KNOO Sierra Blanca. 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

Terry, people, I hear Black Magic Woman, Gypsy Queen. I got to play some Oye Como Va. Usually I play them all together, but I ran out of time. But we got in there. 5005 East Belmont Avenue, Fresno, California, 93727 is the address, people, the address for your mail-in dedications. Put in care of those oldies but goodies on the outside of the envelope. Put down Thursday night oldies, with an attitude, Henry Lozano, something like that. People get them read. You write them or definitely read them. Got the last one for the night. Let's see what's going down. Henry Cuba, Senor Lozano, I hope when this letter reaches you, it finds you in the best of health, mind, body, and soul, as well as in high spirits. Well, here I am another week, and I'm sending out these lines of love to my best friend, my true love, my other half, Susana Hoven. Babe, you are my sunshine through my darkest days. I love you so much, and I'm so grateful for you.

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the OGs out of East L.A., the Midnighters, and going out of my head. Right here, Robert Bling was oldies but goodies, oldies with an attitude with me and Luzardo. How about some Lenny Williams, people? Because I love you.

You know, one time things got so bad until I had to go to one of my friends and talk to him. And I told him, I said, you know, I'm having problems with the woman that I love. It seems that I call her on the phone and I just can't get her to answer. And then I went to her house and I saw a car parked in the driveway. I knocked on the door, but still my knocks went unanswered. And then I went home and I watched television until television went off. And then I played my records until I just didn't want to hear them anymore. And finally I went to bed, but I found myself waking up a few hours later. And the tears were running down my face. And my friend told me, he said, Lenny, you just ought to forget about her. But I told my friend, I said, you know, maybe you've never been in love like I've been in love. And maybe you've never felt the things that I felt.

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The Mummy and Don't Let the Sun Catch You Crying right here on Rather Bling with Oldies But Goodies. Oldies with an attitude with me and Lozano. Down to the last half an hour, people. Down to the last half an hour. We're almost done, people. We're almost done. The weekend's almost here.

every Thursday night from 10 p.m. to 2 a.m. Pacific Time with your host, Mr. Henry Lozano, playing your favorite old school jams and those cruising classics, KSJV, on 91.5 FM.

Rest in peace to the Salas brothers. 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Tierra. Gonna find it right here on Rather Blingers. Oldies but goodies. Oldies with an attitude with me and Lozano. Excuse me. Winding down the show. People winding down the show. We got a couple more songs. Let me see what I got for you guys. I got some C-Towner right here and Jealous.

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That cat got some soul, man. That cat got some soul. Good stuff, people. 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Some Dynamite Singletary. 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

0: 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KWMS Williams, Arizona. KREE Perterville Douglas, Colorado. KHUI Alamosa. In New Mexico. KDUO Columbus. KYOL Jama. KQTO Hurley. KVMG Raton. Oregon. KTLU Merrill. KRSO Huntington. Texas. KRCU Batesville Crystal City. KRBP Presidio. KXJT Rio Grande City. KHEM Zapata. KNOO Sierra Blanca. 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Arkansas. 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Iowa. KWIT Seal City. KOJI Okoboji. Washington State. KSBR Mount Vernon. And in Wyoming, KOCA Laramie.
1: Hola, bienvenidas y bienvenidos a Línea Abierta en Radio Bilingüe, el primer y único programa de conversación y llamadas en español de la radio pública en Estados Unidos. 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
8: 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In New Mexico, KDUO Columbus, KYOL Jama, KQTO Hurley, KVMG Raton. 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
1: This is Bird Note. The dog days of August bring hot, sultry weather to much of North America. Just step outside, and you're already looking for a cold drink. Birds need liquids, too. Some birds can go a long time without drinking, even in sweltering habitats. They metabolize water from even such dry foods as seeds and reabsorb fluids internally rather than excreting them. Other birds eagerly seek out water on hot days. Songbirds, like robins, find water at a stream or bird bath. A robin takes a mouthful of water, then tips its head way back to send the water down its gullet. Pigeons drink differently. They're among the few birds that can suck in water with their heads down. Swallows and swifts drink with enviable grace. Gliding low across a pond, a swallow tilts its wings upward, lowers its head to the water's surface, and skims a beakful of water on the wing. And they make it look so easy. Keep your bird bath full, yes, but keep it clean, or the birds could be picking up a disease with that mouthful of water. To learn more, begin with a visit to our website, birdnote.org. I'm Mary McCann.

0: I'm Dr. Anthony Lizowitz, and this is Climate Connections. 5 summers ago, an unprecedented heat wave baked the Pacific Northwest, killing hundreds of people.
1: It was the most devastating weather-related event in Washington's history.
0: Danya Ayaz is the Climate Preparedness Program Manager with King County, which includes Seattle. She says the event was so deadly in part because the historically cool, drizzly region is unaccustomed to extreme heat and unprepared for it. Washington is one of the states with the lowest rates of air conditioning in homes, and many houses are designed to maximize sun and heat retention rather than cooling. So when temperatures spiked, homes got hot fast and stayed hot, endangering vulnerable people inside.
1: The most deaths that we saw were from older adults due to those indoor temperatures.
0: So as part of its first extreme heat mitigation strategy, King County adopted a goal of expanding access for low-income seniors to AC units and heat pumps, which also provide air conditioning. The county is also working with community partners to set up more cooling centers in locations that residents already frequent and trust. So as climate change causes more extreme heat waves, the county's taking steps to protect some of its most vulnerable residents. Climate Connections is produced by the Yale Center for Environmental Communication. To learn more about climate change, visit climateconnections.org.
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2: From Marketplace in Los Angeles, I'm Nova Safo in for Kimberly Adams. Good morning. The U.S. budget picture for 2026 is looking quite challenging. The federal government has already borrowed almost $2 trillion so far this fiscal year, and it's on track to borrow even more before the year is over, adding to a ballooning deficit. Marketplace's Nancy Marshall-Genzer looks at what's contributing to the government's shortfall.
4: The Congressional Budget Office estimates the federal budget deficit was $1.8 trillion just for the first 10 months of the government's fiscal year, which ends September 30th. Maya McGinnis, president of the Committee for a Responsible Federal Budget, says just in July,
5: the country borrowed $432 billion. That's $14 billion a day.
4: What's causing all the red ink this year? On the one hand, there's less money coming in because of tax cuts and last year's big tax and spending bill. Nancy Vandenhouten is lead economist at Oxford Economics.
6: We had an extra strong tax refund season. You know, we've seen a big drop in corporate taxes because of the law.
4: On the other hand, the government is spending more. Among the biggest drivers of the deficit, Medicare, Social Security, and interest on our national debt, which is about to hit $40 trillion, according to Jessica Riedel, tax and budget fellow at the Brookings Institution.
7: The debt is bigger than the economy right now, which has never happened in American history outside of World War II.
4: Riedel says there are no easy solutions. Everything has to be on the table. Her suggestions, hiking Social Security payroll taxes for high earners, raising the retirement age, and trimming benefits for high-income seniors. I'm Nancy Marshall-Genzer for Marketplace.
2: Despite the challenges Nancy just mentioned, the credit rating agency Fitch is maintaining its AA+ rating on federal debt. It cited the U.S. economy's resiliency and the dollar status as the world's reserve currency. Fitch also expects the federal deficit to widen to 7.4% of the entire U.S. economic output. All three credit rating agencies previously downgraded U.S. debt one notch, citing increased borrowing and deficits. Let's do the numbers. Japan's Nikkei closed up 0.6% today to close out the week up 4.5%. The Shanghai Composite Index was flat, ending the week down 0.4%. In London, the FTSE is down 0.1%. Dow, S&P, and NASDAQ futures are mixed. The Dow future down about 77 points. The 10-year Treasury yield is at 4.65%. It started the week at 4.72%.

0: 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I'm Steve Smith. I am joined this morning across the table by Lindsay Gibbs from the Sioux City Public Museum. Hello, Lindsay.
1: Hello, Steve.
0: Glad to have you along.
1: Thank you.
0: You've got more than one thing to talk about today, so we'll look forward to that in eager anticipation. But we must begin chronologically, and that means an event early this morning. It's at Adams Homestead and Nature Preserve. They're hosting a Little Naturalist program for toddlers aged 2 to 4 years old. This month's program is called Fancy Fish, and toddlers and their guardians will learn about the outdoors through games, activities, crafts, hikes, and stories. Attendees will meet outside if weather cooperates. Might be rainy this morning, might not be. We're not sure at this point. Attendees are encouraged to bring a blanket or chair, something to sit on. If you'd like details, you can find Adams Homestead on their Facebook page.
2: Now playing through August 16th, Lamar's Community Theater presents the classic musical My Fair Lady at the Postal Playhouse. 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Find information and tickets at lamarslive.org.
0: And I imagine have you played Eliza Doolittle in your past theater life?
2: But the girl who is playing Eliza was just in Sound of Music with me.
0: Oh, very nice.
2: So I'm so proud of her. She's killing it.
0: Going on tomorrow, starting at the Sergeant Floyd River Museum, it is the annual Sergeant Floyd Memorial Encampment. That goes, tomorrow from 10 to 4? Is that right,
2: Lydia? It is right.
0: And
2: then Sunday, 10 to 3.
0: 10 to 3 on mm-hmm. Sunday. And then, so it's just guys in old-timey camping equipment. They've got, there's, one guy who's a blacksmith, and he's got a forge,
2: yeah.
0: And he makes metal stuff. And
2: it's all sort of the living history of that time and what the camps would have looked like. They have cooking gear. They have weaponry. They have the outfits and the military regalia. So I think that they have a ball doing it, and the public loves to see it.
0: So if you see a bunch of guys dressed in white living in tents along the riverfront, that's what that's all about.
2: Right.
0: And you can talk to them and ask them questions, right?
2: Absolutely. I mean, yeah. There's demonstrations. One of the fellas, Brad Holder, he is doing a talk on the history of America, kind of a 250th celebration.
0: Mm-hmm.
2: So though he will be talking both days at 1 p.m., and then there's children's activities from 10 to 1 on Saturday, which is a ton of fun for the kiddos. They can make some Lewis and Clark puppets and a map of the area. It's going to be a blast.
0: And then Saturday night, there is a reenactment of the burial of Sergeant Floyd. Spoiler alert, if you were following the journey of the Corps of Discovery, Sergeant Floyd didn't make it. Here was where he passed on.
2: The only one who died in the whole trip, which is
0: amazing,
2: astonishing.
0: For sure.
2: Right? And then he didn't even die, from something terrible.
0: It wasn't attacked by a bear.
2: Yeah, it was not a bear here in Sioux City.
0: So the thinking it was an appendicitis.
2: Yeah. So, but yes, his burial reenactment is always extremely popular. That happens at 6 o'clock Saturday evening at the Floyd Monument.
0: Right.
2: And then we do encourage attendees to bring chairs, or there's nothing up there. You will just be standing.
0: Okay. So that's Saturday night. That kind of begins at 6 o'clock, you said?
2: Yes.
0: And that's at Floyd Monument. Everything else is right on the riverfront, right by the Welcome Center there.
2: Yep, precisely. Right in the yard.
0: And if somebody wants details, they can go to SiouxCityMuseum.org. Is that correct?
2: That is a great place. Also, our Facebook page.
0: Okay, perfect. Also, let's see. What else is going on Saturday? The Lus Hills Wild Ones are offering not one but two summer garden walks on Saturday. One will be in Hinton at Metzger's Garden Walk. That'll be at 1250 Tucker Hill in Hinton. That'll be at the home of Daniel and James Metzger. They'll be taking visitors through an ever-expanding set of gardens there. And then in Sioux City, Lavone Sofer and Randy Bradley will show off their garden smorgasbord.
2: Ooh.
0: And that's at 1088 Peksh Sama Court. Both garden walks are free, open to the public. They take place at 10 a.m. until 1 p.m. Go to leshillswildones.org.
2: Let's see, we're still on Saturday. Woodbury Parks presents Plants of the Little Sioux River Corridor, a walking tour. This is at Shagbark Hills, an undeveloped area located just south of Correctionville. Drake University Professor Dr. Thomas Rosberg will guide the tour. The area contains a native stand of shagbark hickory trees unique to the area. Dr. Rosberg has served as president of the Iowa Academy of Science and as a member of the board of directors for the Iowa chapter of the Nature Conservancy. Visit woodburyparks.org for more information.
0: Also on Saturday, Lewis and Clark Interpretive Center will be holding their last outdoor show of the season. They've got the Vocalitas Trio. They'll be performing outdoors on the Spirit of Discovery stage. They are a Florida-based bilingual female vocal trio who mix the sounds of the swing era with popular hits of today. Go to SiouxCityLCIC.com for more about that.
2: And don't be afraid if it's raining, because they do have an indoor area.
0: Right.
2: So if it's rainy, still come. The concert will just be moved inside.
0: Yes.
2: They're so great.
0: Perhaps you can sit next to a Lewis and Clark reenactor.
2: Right.
0: They're right there.
2: Move right down. Go to the Lewis and Clark thing all day. Go to the burial. Then go to the concert. What a fun day.
0: Yeah, absolutely.
2: Amazing. All right. We've moved on to Sunday. Sunday at 2 p.m., the Radio Rangers will play a show of original Americana and classic covers at the Betty Strong Encounter Center. The Radio Rangers are a two-piece band that have released three albums of original songs and have recently completed the Plow in the Oak song cycle. Visit SiouxCityLCIC.com.
0: And Sioux City Community Black Box Theater will be holding auditions for their upcoming production of The Pillow Man, which is kind of a scary play from what I'm told. The auditions will be Monday and Tuesday, 6 o'clock both nights. It's kind of an adult theme sort of thing, so actors must be 18 years or older. And all you do to audition, you show up and you read the script. You don't have to sing. You don't have to do any dancing or anything like that. The play will run October 23rd through November 1st. Go to scctheater.org for more about that.
2: The Sioux City Art Center would like to welcome everyone to attend their first ever Petting Zoo on the Lawn on Thursday, August 20th from 5:30 to 8 p.m. As part of this blockbuster exposition, Pasture to Present, absolutely gorgeous. If you haven't seen it, go see it. The Art Center invites the community to pet some cute animals, watch balloon twisting with ditzy balloons, and create an art activity. The galleries will be open, so you can check out that exhibit.
0: Oh, that makes sense.
2: Visit SiouxCityArtCenter.org for more information.
0: Okay. This is an event going on at the museum, Lindsay. It's your next History at High Noon presentation. That is coming up Thursday. It's the third Thursday of every month, right?
2: Yes. It's very consistent.
0: At 12:05. It will be Mira Museum Curator Matt Anderson giving a presentation explaining the stories behind the photos in one of the current exhibits there, Sioux City and the U.S. at 2:50. So this will be part two. He gave part one earlier.
2: Part two was July, and so he started with how Sioux City, the area, was Native American homeland, and got through 1886. He got through basically Reverend Haddock.
0: Okay.
2: And so he'll start there and progress to the present time this one.
0: It's going all the way from
2: the
0: Reverend
2: whole
0: Haddock up
2: history.
0: To now.
2: Yes.
0: Okay. SiouxCityMuseum.org for more about that.
2: And Lamb Theater is kicking off a brand new season with Dear Jack, Dear Louise, running August 21st through the 30th. This heartwarming story follows the real-life courtship of playwright Ken Ludwig's parents during World War II. Evening shows are at 7 p.m. with 1:30 matinee shows Sunday afternoons at Klinger Neal Theater. Check out lambtheater.com for more information.
0: All right, and that'll do it for this week's edition of Cultural Continuum. My guest has been Lindsay Gibbs from the Sioux City Museum. Thank you so much for coming out, Lindsay.
2: Thank you for having me.
0: And good luck at the encampment.
2: Oh, it's going to be a blast.
0: All right, and for Cultural Continuum, I'm Steve Smith.

0: What's your view of that?
1: Well, then do it. I mean, the problem is that you haven't actually had any of that, the planning to do it before, and now you're just reacting. That's not proper leadership.
0: That is Senator Ruben Gallego. He's a Democrat, and he represents Arizona. Senator, thank you.
1: Thank you.
0: And I do want to mention here, if you or anyone you know is in crisis, text the National Suicide and Crisis Lifeline at 988. That's 988.
2: A federal judge has dismissed a Trump administration lawsuit against Harvard University. The administration claimed Harvard insufficiently protected students on campus from anti-Semitism. This lawsuit is part of a prolonged battle between the administration and the world's wealthiest college. NPR education correspondent Janaki Mehta reports.
3: On Thursday, in a win for Harvard University, a federal judge in Boston dismissed the Trump administration's lawsuit from earlier this year.
4: In March, our division sued Harvard University for tolerating race and national origin discrimination against both Jewish and Israeli students.
3: That's Hermit Dillon, Assistant Attorney General for Civil Rights at the U.S. Department of Justice, speaking this spring about what she claimed was a hostile environment on Harvard's campus after the war in Gaza.
4: Harvard's actions are inexcusable, and it cannot continue to take taxpayer dollars while turning a blind eye to abuse against Jewish and Israeli students.
3: The Trump administration's lawsuit aimed to recover billions of dollars in federal research grants that had been awarded to Harvard in recent years. But Judge Richard Stearns wrote that the claims of anti-Semitism in the lawsuit were, quote, too isolated and episodic to prove that Harvard was out of compliance with civil rights laws. The DOJ could appeal the decision, and while it hasn't said it would do so, Dillon told NPR on Thursday that the Justice Department disagreed with the ruling and was assessing next steps. Harvard did not respond to NPR's request for comment, but after the lawsuit was filed in March, it said in a statement that Harvard, quote, cares deeply about members of our Jewish and Israeli community and remains committed to ensuring they are embraced, respected, and can thrive on our campus. This lawsuit is among several steps the Trump administration has taken since Harvard first refused a list of demands the White House made last year. Those demands included reforming Harvard's policies around anti-Semitism and its handling of diversity in hiring and admissions. The Trump administration has targeted dozens of colleges around the country over similar practices, often withholding federal funding to pressure schools to comply with their demands. Janaki Mehta, NPR News.
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5: 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Support also comes from Lamb Theater in Sioux City, beginning its 47th season of the local live theater with Dear Jack, Dear Louise, August 21st through the 30th at Morningside University's Clemmerneil Theater. The play follows a World War II-era courtship between a military doctor stationed in Oregon and an aspiring New York City actress, told through their letters. Tickets and information are at lambtheater.com. It is 8:20. Good morning. I'm your host, Kathy Fouch, in for Steve Smith. Coming up, we will get a look at Siouxland Public Media News. Also, take a look at the forecast. Currently, it's 71 with some light rain in Sioux City, 68 with showers and storms at the Iowa Lakes, and there's a flash flood warning still in effect for southwestern Woodbury County. 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
0: 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I'm Michelle Martin.
2: I'm Leila Faldin.
9: And I'm A. Martinez. Multi-platinum singer, songwriter, and actress Becky G is ready to deal with her faith.
10: You know that quote, you can't necessarily control the cards you were dealt, but you can control how you show up and how you play them.
9: Her fifth studio album is out now. It's called Baraja Bendita, or Blessed Deck of Cards. I recently spoke with a 29-year-old artist about her two decades in the entertainment business and what she's looking to do with her latest release.
11: I walked in, I was 5'5", foot of 10. He was 6'2", with a very pretty fan. He put a lime in my hand.
9: You always seem to have something new with every album, like exploring different themes, kind of displaying personal growth and artistic growth. So what was the intention behind this album?
10: Yeah, so for me, Baraja Bendita, doble B, is actually, my name is Rebecca, my birth name is Rebecca, spelt with two B's. And a nickname, people really close to me call me B. And I feel like both B's get to show up in this.

0: This is Siouxland Public Media, KWIT Sioux City 90.3 and KOJI Okoboji 90.7, broadcasting from the campus of Western Iowa Tech Community College. Good morning. Continue to have a chance for showers and thunderstorms today. Cloudy, otherwise high 77. Overnight, it will be mostly cloudy, low 66. Mostly cloudy for tomorrow, and we have a chance for showers once again, high 81. Looking ahead to Sunday, mostly cloudy, a slight chance for some rain, high 77. It is currently 71 with some light rain in Sioux City, 68 with rain at the Iowa Lakes. It's 9 o'clock. 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
1: The Lewis and Clark expedition is about as close as America gets to its own odyssey. Meriwether Lewis and William Clark setting off in 1804 into the wilderness and the unknown, westward across an America newly doubled in size. The epic journey has been retold so many times that we all think we know the full story. But historian Craig Fairman says there's still plenty we've missed.
2: This material has always been there. You just have to take the time to look.
1: In his new book, This Vast Enterprise, Fairman widens the lens beyond the expedition's two famous captains to the soldiers, interpreters, boatmen, and indigenous leaders who helped them get across the continent and back.
2: I think it was truthfully an ensemble. Like, if the captains could have a time machine and come here and they saw everybody talking about Lewis and Clark, I think they would have been a little surprised. They understood that it was always a team effort.
1: I'm Meghna Chakrabarty. Today on Point, the bigger cast behind America's great adventure story. Stay with us.
3: Stocks on Wall Street opened higher this morning after the Commerce Department reported a sharper-than-expected drop in retail sales last month. NPR's Scott Horsley reports the Dow Jones Industrial Average rose about 10 points in early trading.
4: Retail sales fell by 0.6% last month as consumers dialed back their spending on both cars and appliances. Internet sales also fell during July, partly because Amazon moved its Prime Day promotion up into June this year. Spending was also down at gas stations and grocery stores, which was mainly the result of lower prices. Spending at restaurants and clothing stores rose last month. Oil prices are mixed after two tankers from the United Arab Emirates were attacked while trying to cross the Strait of Hormuz. Retail gasoline prices showed little change overnight. AAA says the average price of regular gas is hovering around $4.07 a gallon. Scott Horsley, NPR News, Washington.
3: The Pentagon is pushing back against claims of worsening conditions aboard the USS Abraham Lincoln. Lawmakers are demanding answers after sailors and their families reported supply shortages, plumbing problems, and low morale. The carrier has spent more than 8 months at sea in the Middle East without a port call. Steve Walsh of member station WHRO reports the Navy may soon send in a replacement.
5: The Associated Press is reporting that the Navy will move the carrier USS Washington into the region to replace USS Lincoln. Navy officials tell me that the Washington is still in the Pacific right now. But I do know that Navy planners have talked about the possibility of swapping the two carriers even before the latest round of damning public reports.
3: Steve Walsh of member station WHRO reporting. Israeli activists delivered food and water today to people trapped in a house besieged by Israeli settlers in the occupied West Bank. But as NPR's Frank Langfitt reports, the man who lives there says he still can't leave.
6: Ofer Kassif, a member of the Israeli parliament, was among those delivering the provisions. He said Israeli soldiers controlled the area, and the settlers had retreated, for now, to a hilltop.
7: I'm quite afraid that that's not the end of the story, to say the least.
6: Kusei Abu Ridi is the Palestinian-American occupant of the home. He told NPR the Israeli military declared the area a close military zone and won't let him leave. Abu Ridi says the soldiers could arrest the settlers at any time. Instead, he says, the military pushes them out only to watch them return. He called this a, quote, theatrical performance. The Israeli military has not responded to NPR's request for comment. Frank Langfitt, NPR News, Tel Aviv.
3: Stocks are trading mixed at this hour on Wall Street. The Dow Jones Industrial Average is down 20 points. The Nasdaq up 7 points. The S&P 500 up 6. 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
8: The This is Bird Note. The dog days of August bring hot, sultry weather to much of North America. Just step outside, and you're already looking for a cold drink. Birds need liquids, too. Some birds can go a long time without drinking, even in sweltering habitats. They metabolize water from even such dry foods as seeds and reabsorb fluids internally rather than excreting them. Other birds eagerly seek out water on hot days. Songbirds, like robins, find water at a stream or bird bath. A robin takes a mouthful of water, then tips its head way back to send the water down its gullet. Pigeons drink differently. They're among the few birds that can suck in water with their heads down. Swallows and swifts drink with enviable grace. Gliding low across a pond, a swallow tilts its wings upward, lowers its head to the water's surface, and skims a beakful of water on the wing. And they make it look so easy. Keep your bird bath full, yes, but keep it clean, or the birds could be picking up a disease with that mouthful of water. To learn more, begin with a visit to our website, birdnote.org. I'm Mary McCann.

0: 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Good morning, it's 9:06. I'm Kathy Foucher, host in for Steve Smith today. Later at 10, it's What's the Frequency? Listen to This follows that at 11 o'clock. 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
1: This is On Point. I'm Meghna Chakrabarty. In the fall of 1806, Meriwether Lewis and William Clark were floating down the Missouri River back towards civilization. They had just endured 8,000 miles of rapids, mountains, and forests. Many of the farmers they passed along the way assumed they were dead. A couple of years earlier, they had been sent westward by President Thomas Jefferson to explore and chart their passage through a nation newly doubled in size. Their task was to reach the Pacific Ocean, which they did. Upon their return to St. Louis, Lewis and Clark received a hero's welcome, and they began shaping a narrative that would become intertwined with the story of how the United States became both a nation and a continent, spanning sea to shining sea. But that narrative often leaves out other members of the Corps of Discovery that joined Lewis and Clark, and their stories are just as interesting, if not more, than the two men whose names are now synonymous with exploration and adventure. Well, the new book, This Vast Enterprise, A New History of Lewis and Clark, tells the stories of these lesser-known men. It's by Craig Fairman, and he joins us today from Bloomington, Indiana. Craig, welcome to On Point.
2: Hey, thanks for having me.
1: And by the way, we have an excerpt of the book at onpointradio.org. By the way, Craig, so before we dive in to the stories of these other individuals in the Corps of Discovery, I think we should just do a little bit of, like, History 101 here.
2: Sure.
1: And remind ourselves sort of what led up to the first steps that Lewis and Clark and the Corps as a whole took, on their westward journey. Why is it that President Jefferson at the time said, we got to send a group of explorers out?
2: Well, I think the biggest answer is just Jefferson himself. This was an idea that he had been obsessed with for decades. The first time that we have in writing where he was thinking about sending explorers west, he didn't ask William Clark. He asked his older brother, George Rogers Clark, in the 1780s. So this was an idea Jefferson had held for a long time. And then once he became president, it wasn't just an idea. It was something he could actually execute. He finally had the political power to pull it off. So America at this point, is states mostly close to the Atlantic Ocean, slowly spreading into the middle of the continent. But Jefferson was always looking further than that. He was always thinking about the Pacific. He was thinking about this huge unmapped part of the continent. A lot of other people were thinking about it too, including the people who were still living there. But Jefferson wanted to get more information. He wanted to start expanding America's imperial claims.
1: Okay. And so then how did he go about doing that?
2: Well, he started out with a small plan, and then that plan just got bigger and bigger because the stakes got bigger and because the dangers got bigger. So Lewis was somebody who lived with him in the White House when Jefferson was president. Lewis was kind of Jefferson's chief of staff, and they sort of talked about this idea together. It was supposed to be 10 or 12 people. Jefferson had to get it approved through Congress first, and that was actually pretty hard to do. Today we think of Lewis and Clark as this iconic American story. Who wouldn't want to vote yes for Lewis and Clark? But a lot of people didn't want to vote yes for Lewis and Clark. And so they got the expedition approved, and Jefferson, said, let's start taking these steps. Let's put together a team. Let's go to St. Louis. Let's get more supplies. Let's make the team bigger, and then let's start heading up the Missouri and see what we find next.
1: I suppose I should mention the Louisiana Purchase, just so that we do have all of our history here together. Mm-hmm. That was completed, what, in 1803?
2: 1803.
1: Yep. Okay, so right. That was obviously a major piece of this puzzle, because now the United States owned a lot of this territory that Jefferson...
2: Well, yeah, it's really tricky. People always think Louisiana Purchase, then Lewis and Clark. But, I'm not somebody who's a big mythbuster. I don't love history that, scolds people and says everything is wrong. But in this one case, I'm afraid I do have to put on the myth-busting hat and say that it's important to say the expedition first, then the Louisiana Purchase. Because Jefferson had been working on it for decades, like we said, and he and Lewis started doing the real work to plan it in 1802. So the expedition was always happening. The Louisiana Purchase was an incredible bit of good luck that made the expedition even more important. But Jefferson was heading west whether he owned the land or not. That's how much he cared about this and how much he thought it was the future of America.
1: One of the reasons why I love this job is, I'm telling you, Craig, I learn something new every day.
2: Well, that's okay. I had to learn this while I was working on it.
1: And your myth busting here is much appreciated, because I genuinely think for the past several decades, I thought the

0: headed to Kentucky. And so Clark lived outside of Louisville, Kentucky, and his family owned a plantation there. They were slaveholders, and they were growing crops, and that was the future Clark thought he might have for himself. Then one day he gets a letter from his old friend Lewis saying, do you want to go on this amazing adventure? And he quickly said yes.
1: Okay. And so, you know, again, in my sheepish admission to what I did not know... why books like yours are so valuable is, you know, whenever I'm definitely one of those Americans that whenever I think of Lewis and Clark, I think of, yes, those two men plus the other folks, right? Because they didn't go alone. But I'd never given a second thought, honestly, to all the other people who were part of this expedition. So we'll talk about specific members of the Corps of Discovery in a second. But how were, you know, the other members chosen? How big was the Corps?
0: Well, it at its biggest, it would be 30 or 40 people. So you know, I think sometimes we picture Lewis and Clark in a canoe, and maybe Sacagawea is there too, and that's kind of all we see. I love Lewis and Clark and Sacagawea. They're really important. But this was always a bigger military operation. One thing I did in my book is recalculate the budgets, which sounds kind of boring, but it actually produced a really interesting point, which is that Jefferson spent as much in terms of the federal budget on the expedition as we spend on NASA today. So this was a huge, huge undertaking, with big political goals, with big nation-building goals, and that's why you needed 30 or 40 people. I mean, honestly, there were times when they probably wished they had more people than that. It was a big, big operation.
1: I love that metaphor, though. I mean, it makes so much sense, right? It's this huge exploration that the nation's undertaking in order to better understand its universe at the time. Mm-hmm. But if it was that expensive, I mean, did Jefferson have to convince Congress?
0: That's exactly right. And he had a couple tricks because he was a brilliant president and a brilliant political operator. So, you know, the final cost was more than $100,000, but Jefferson's budget request was for $2,500. I like to say that Lewis and Clark was a military operation, but the most military thing about them was that they started out wanting $2,500 and ended up spending more than $100,000 because that's how military projects often go. But then, of course, they also produce really important research too, and Lewis and Clark did. So, if you want to think about the political time in Jefferson's period, you know, in 1802, 1803, really just think about today, because there were two sides in Washington, and the second one side had an idea, the other side would say, we don't really need to hear what it's about, we're just against it because you're for it. And the Lewis and Clark expedition was like this too. Jefferson had to really work hard, and this is one of the stories I tell for the first time in my book, to get the expedition funded, to keep people on his party from defecting, because there was so much international intrigue in this time period. You know, Napoleon was circling, Britain, Russia, all the native nations that were in the middle of the continent that Lewis and Clark knew to prepare for. There are so many different kind of factions and power bases going on in this moment, and one of them is just the people in Washington who disapprove of everything Jefferson does.
1: Oh, because he's Jefferson, or because they thought that the money would be better spent to deal with, as you said, these other international dynamics that were going on?
0: Well, it's sort of hard to say, just like today, right? Like, does one party oppose things because they oppose it on the principles or because they hate the people on the other side? Sometimes it's hard to be able to assign those motives, and I think that's true in 1803, too. You know,
1: honestly.
0: Right, exactly. A little bit of both. That's always the answer when it comes to human beings.
1: Okay, so that's fascinating. And by the way, I should say that so much of this new scholarship that you have comes from actually, and we'll talk about this more, but having read what journals that were kept during the time. Does that include journals that the president himself had?
0: Well, Jefferson didn't have journals at the time, but the best source for understanding Jefferson was actually what other people wrote, because Jefferson could be very taciturn, and sometimes it's very hard to understand what he did. So what I did is I just went and read every letter or journal I could find from people on the other side of the political aisle. And it was actually in reading those journals when I started seeing people said, you know, we're scared about this, we're stressed about this, we're worried about Napoleon. And that's what made this time period come alive to me, because so many histories just sort of, you know, smashed the Louisiana Purchase and Lewis and Clark into one big Western expansion. An idea, which I get it, I understand. But my job was to really understand what was life like back then. What was Jefferson seeing? What was Lewis seeing? And so sometimes reading these journal entries from other senators who disliked Jefferson but would have dinner with him in the White House, that's where I would find the details that started to unlock what was really happening.
1: Yeah, because you're exactly right. We often learn about this period of American history, and specifically the expedition, as like everyone was behind the idea of exploring a newly expanded nation, and they just got underway. But it was not like that. All right. So one last thing about Lewis and Clark then specifically.

0: right that Lewis essentially begins, what, in Pittsburgh, builds mm-hmm. this huge barge, picks up Clark in, not in Pittsburgh, but in
1: Louisville. Yeah.
0: In Louisville, okay. And then recruits other people on the to join the Corps along the way. Tell me more about that.
1: Well, I think what I would compare this to is actually Artemis II. The way that was viral news, we were always interested, you know, what's the latest picture we're going to see on Twitter or Instagram. The Corps of Discovery was that in its time period. So Americans were constantly reading in the newspaper, looking for any updates they could find about this big mission. Yeah, a lot of Americans were opposed to it, but everyone was interested in it. And so when Lewis and Clark needed soldiers, they would stop at these forts as they were slowly heading west, and they would have tryouts. And, you know, if a fort had 150 people, 130, 140 people might try out, and then Lewis and Clark would pick the best of the best that they could find and add them to their team as they were slowly getting bigger. So this was very competitive. A lot of people were interested in this. Clark complained to Lewis while he was waiting for Lewis to float down to him that he kept getting, quote, gentleman's sons. So you would have the people around Louisville who kind of came from the finest families saying, we should go on this expedition. We want this glory and honor. And Clark would say, no, I'm going to get the people who know how to hunt, the people who are tough. That's the right move for us.
0: Yeah, we're not looking for people who might die along the way.
1: Exactly.
0: Craig, did someone tell you that I'm like a space fan? Because you keep hitting on these NASA metaphors that thrill me completely.
1: Well, I'm a space fan too. It's really exciting to get to see all that, and it's exciting to think what that, you know, the equivalent of that must have felt like back then.
0: All right, we are talking with Craig Fairman. His new book is This Vast Enterprise, A New History of Lewis and Clark. And now that we have some solid background on what it took to pull this expedition together, when we come back, we're going to talk about those lesser known members of the Corps of Discovery. This is On Point.

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2: You're back with On Point. I'm Meghna Chakrabarty, and Craig Fairman joins us today. He's in Bloomington, Indiana, and he's author of the new book, This Vast Enterprise, A New History of Lewis and Clark. Okay, Craig, so there are a lot of people in the core of discovery that I'd love to have you reveal more about to us. Let's start with John Ordway, originally from New Hampshire. Who was he?
3: Well, he was a working class soldier. He was somebody who grew up in poverty. His family had a farm, but they had a lot of kids too, so there wasn't enough land to feed everybody, much less enough land to give to everybody so those families could create independence on their own. And, you know, in 1803, 1804, land was everything. Land was your identity. Land was how you ensured that you had a vote if you were, you know, a white American male. And so land really mattered to somebody like John Ordway. And so the way he decided to get it was to join the army. And the army was not the job that we think of today. There was not a lot of thank you for your service in this time period. Soldiers were not paid well. Soldiers were beaten instead of, you know, having kind of like, you know, formal military protocols. It was a very violent time period, and officers would kind of look down on their soldiers. Regular people would look down on their soldiers. But that was the best Ordway could do. That was the life he chose. And so that got him from New Hampshire all the way out to the West, which in this time period was what's now Illinois. That was the American West. And so Ordway was living there and kind of counting down the days. We know this because a couple of his letters have survived, and he writes back to his family in New England and says, you know, I'll come home as soon as I can. You know, this is not going great. But then one day that barge of Lewis and Clark shows up on the river. And, you know, it was a huge craft. It was the size of a semi-truck trailer today. So he sees this big barge. He sees that they already have some soldiers. He knows what is happening because he's read about this in newspapers. And so Ordway is one of the people who tries out. They agree to take him on. And it was one of the best decisions they ever made because he became the top sergeant on the expedition. And, you know, when Lewis and Clark were doing science, doing diplomacy, doing Jefferson's high-level tasks, John Ordway and the other working-class soldiers were the ones splashing into the freezing river and making that barge move.
2: Splash. Okay, so tell me more about how he ended up being, as you're saying, a kind of leader that has to pull together the really sort of diverse members of this corps. How does he do that?
3: Well, you know, those 30 or 40 people, they ended up breaking down into kind of two camps. There were people from the regular army, like John Ordway, and so they showed up with sort of agreed upon values and kind of a shared culture. But then there were a lot of people from Kentucky that Clark had recruited. Not those gentlemen's sons, but, you know, the tough frontiersmen and hunters who had the right skills for this expedition. The problem is those guys from Kentucky, they were really independent. They didn't like to listen to orders. And so if Lewis or Clark said it, you know, those guys were celebrities, they might listen to them. But there would be times, especially in that first winter when they were near St. Louis, kind of preparing and getting ready, where Lewis and Clark would slip out to do something diplomatic or just have a nice meal in St. Louis, Ordway was the guy left in charge, and he had real problems. There were near mutinies where his own soldiers, you know, Ordway would say, it's time to stand watch, and one of his own soldiers would pull out his rifle and say, you're not telling me what to do. I don't want to stand watch. And so that's a very stressful moment for John Ordway. That's also, you know, not great for a military mission that's about to head somewhere really dangerous. That first winter was precarious. case. It could have all fallen apart. And John Ordway was the person who, just through discipline and patience and having the restraint not to pull out his rifle, they were able to slowly patch together this unit that would become so effective later on.
2: Oh, interesting. Okay, where were they at the time in this first winter on the Mississippi?
3: Well, they built winter quarters right outside St. Louis, so where the Mississippi and the Missouri come together. And so that's, they had wanted to be further than that, but they were always running late. Lewis was a great planner, which was amazing and helped the expedition, but he was also always running late. He always had more that he wanted to do, and he felt the stress of that. Jefferson back in the White House felt the stress of that too.
2: Okay.
3: So they ended up spending that winter outside St. Louis, waiting for the river, the ice to break up and everything, and then they were going to start heading up the Missouri and then heading to whatever came after that. They didn't really know.
2: Got it. Okay. This makes more sense because I was like, ice on the Mississippi. Where would they be? Okay. Pretty far north. Now, you had said that sometimes they would have to jump into the river and pull the barge?
3: That's right. The barge was, like I said, the size of a semi-truck trailer. So it's a big craft. It's full of gifts for Native people to do diplomacy. It's full of blank books that they're going to fill with their journals. It's full of food because they don't really know if they're going to run into places where they can't hunt to feed themselves. And so they have more than 30 tons of cargo spread across three boats, primarily this barge. And the Missouri River in this time period, there weren't the modern dams that we know of today. So they were everywhere they would go, they were going against the current, first of all. And then the water would sometimes be shallow. Sometimes it would be deep. But there would always be this current. There would be trees stuck in place in the water, just barely poking up, that would ram the barge. And they would try to row. They would try to sail when the wind worked with them. But sometimes they just had to tow. They had to tie a rope to the mast, climb in the water, pull that rope over their shoulder, and just pull it 1 inch at a time. We said they made it 8,000 miles. A lot of those miles they made it just by pulling their boat against the shoulder and just grunting it out.
2: Okay. So you mentioned a couple of times the Native peoples who had already been living on this land for thousands of years. I'd actually like to spend the next big chunk of time talking about that. We'll get to Sacagawea in a little bit, but you spend a whole chapter on Chief Black Buffalo, and it's a part of the story, again, that I just am ashamed to say I did not know. So let's talk about that. Tell me about Chief Black Buffalo and his importance or interaction with the Corps of Discovery.
3: Sure. One thing I should say is that in the book, I kind of use these rotating points of view. Like novels do this a lot. So if people have read Game of Thrones or As I Lay Dying, they're used to like a novel moving one chapter from one person's point of view, one chapter from another's. Well, I tried to do that too in the book, even though it's still very carefully sourced history and nonfiction. And so when Lewis and Clark meet with the Lakota, that's one of the two big moments where they meet not just with Native people, but it comes very close to violence. I mean, an international war could have broken out, the Lakota versus the Americans. But what I do in that chapter is, instead of telling it from Lewis and Clark's point of view, I move the camera to Black Buffalo's point of view. And so I think it's important, not just in my research, but in my storytelling, to remind people that this was always a story with two sides. There were always powerful Native people and the Americans, and they both wanted something. And this is not just a modern view. You know, Jefferson, in his letters to Lewis, said we need to make a good impression on the Lakota. He said in another letter that America was, quote, miserably weak in the Lakota Territory. So if you want to know who had the upper hand in this time period, it was Black Buffalo. What's interesting is that he used that upper hand not just to deal with the Americans, but to sort of solve internal dynamics within the Lakota people themselves. He had rivalries within his nation, and he had to sort that out while he was worrying about these new outsiders, Lewis and Clark.
2: Okay. So the Corps meet the Lakota Sioux, near the Bad River?
3: That's right. Yeah. Okay. So this is what's now South Dakota, and this is in the fall of 1804. They've made it a few hundred miles. They've met some other Native nations, but now they're running into the Lakota, who they know are the most powerful nation they're going to encounter.
2: And what happens?
3: Nothing good. That, you know, they had a diplomatic protocol that Jefferson and Lewis had devised together, where you give a speech and you sort of try to, you know, give some gifts and say, let's keep the river open, let's have free trade. And the Lakota listened, but then the Lakota said, you know, that's a great theory, but we're the ones in charge here and we don't really want to play by those rules. And so the Lakota blocked Lewis and Clark from going. Before long, Lewis and Clark had their cannon loaded. Clark was on the shore with his sword out, yelling at the partisan, who was another Native leader. And it looked like, you know, there were heavily armed people on both sides. There could could have been a shootout and an enormous bloodshed. And that's when Black Buffalo jumps in. He was somebody who's a very important Native leader. And in my book, I try to tell the full story of his life, not just once Lewis and Clark shows up, but what he did as a young man, because he was really at the forefront of the Lakota becoming the Lakota we know today. We think of them as being very powerful, their horses. But that was a change that happened in Black Buffalo's life. So he had seen so much in his life, and he drew on those experiences and that wisdom to de-escalate this encounter between Lewis and Clark. When Clark had his sword out, Black Buffalo was the one saying, let's calm down, let's talk it through, let's try to negotiate.
2: Well, so tell me a little bit more then. We have time. Tell me a bit more about Black Buffalo and you know, his younger years and the experience, some of the experiences he had that led to this moment.
3: Well, I always think horses are the best way to understand this, because when Black Buffalo was a young man, the Lakota did not have a lot of horses. And so if they were a very they were people who moved around a lot. They were wonderful hunters and traders. And so when they would move from one spot to another, it was the women and the children who would often transport the belongings. But by the time Black Buffalo was a leader in the 1790s, the Lakota were famous for their horses. They had really grown in power and in wealth. And so, you know, he had children when he met with Lewis and Clark, and his children owned fine horses. They weren't transporting the goods. They could ride anywhere they wanted. So just in that small detail, you can see how much the Lakota power had grown. But there had also been some difficult moments in that time period, too. And we can really understand this through something called winter counts. The Lakota people would record these images, these kind of pictographic images for each year, the most important thing that would happen. And then the storyteller or the historian from a different tribe or band could expand on that image and explain the history. And so I tried to study these winter counts really carefully, and I also interviewed Lakota sources and read a lot of scholarship. And, you know, Black Buffalo, he had to deal with a lot. There was smallpox epidemics that swept through his people and hurt other nations even more. But there were also, you know, Black Buffalo's brother was murdered by the Arikara. Black Buffalo led a mission against the Arikara. But then Black Buffalo also said, once it was fall, okay, it's time to stop the war, because the Arikara have corn and we need to trade our furs for their corn. That's Black Buffalo in a nutshell, I think. He was somebody who could use power and could use military might, but he could also know when to pull that back and negotiate. And that balance made him a really fearsome and intelligent leader.
2: Okay. And as you said, later the key thing in his in the Lewis and Clark story is that Black Buffalo is the one who diffuses this incredibly tense moment between
3: That's
2: the
3: right.
2: core. Okay. All right. So there are so many indigenous people that you do highlight. Let's get to another one, since you mentioned the Arikara. And this is, I hope I say his name correctly, Biahito?
3: Perfect.
2: Okay. Tell us about Biahito.
3: Well, he's another person who gets a chapter from his point of view, and Black Buffalo's on the Missouri dealing with Lewis and Clark. But Biahito does something that I think will really surprise people. While Lewis and Clark are heading thousands of miles west on the expedition, Biahito heads thousands of miles east to meet with Thomas Jefferson. And this was always a key part of Lewis and Clark. It doesn't show up in many stories and books about Lewis and Clark, but one thing Jefferson wanted was for them to identify the best leaders, meet with the best leaders, earn their trust, and then send them on a taxpayer-funded trip back to meet with him at the White House. So that's exactly the journey that Biahito went on. He started out in what's now South Dakota, went more than 1,000 miles down the Missouri River to St. Louis, then got on a horse and rode all the way to Washington, D.C. And it was such a fun journey to trace and to try to understand, because, you know, Lewis and Clark were explorers, but Biahito was an explorer too. So you can see, you know, he was big news. There were newspaper accounts of him. He met with Jefferson in the White House at least twice. And I think one of the most special things about Biahito is that he made this map. And it's a map that works a little differently than American maps in this time period did, but it still tells you a lot about how Biahito sees the world. And I actually put this map in the book. You know, the front end papers is Clark's famous map. One of the most important contributions from the expedition was this map he made of the Rockies and the Missouri. But the back end papers of my book is Biahito's map, where you can see what he drew, what he showed to Jefferson in the White House. And I kind of think that's what this book does. What makes it special is that we've got Clark's map, we've got Biahito's map. To really understand the whole story, to get all that history, you need both maps together.
2: Now, he had a specific role. I think you might have mentioned this, but if I missed it, forgive me, that he was trying to be a diplomat, right, between the Corps and some indigenous groups.
3: That's right. Yeah. When Lewis and Clark first met him, this was on the Missouri, he helped them out by traveling with them when they went up and met with the Mandan and the Hidatsa. That's where they ended up building their second winter quarters in what's now North Dakota. So in the winter of 1804 and 1805, they spend some time there. That's where they meet Sacagawea. But after Biahito helped sort of facilitate that, then that's when he decided to head all the way to Washington, D.C. But he was still a diplomat there. On his map, you can see he's explaining to Jefferson, these are all the nations that live in the middle of the country. These are how they interact with each other. And most importantly, these are what my people, the Arikara, want. These are the goods that we care about in trade. These are the kinds of deals we're willing to make. Biahito devoted his entire life to negotiation and to helping his people. And Jefferson was very impressed by him. You know, in his letter, Jefferson talks about how Biahito is such an interesting and curious and intelligent person. I wish we could have been there to hear that conversation in the White House between them, to see them poring over his map. What an amazing and human moment that would have been.
2: Yeah. Although there's a sad ending to this, because he never left Washington, right?
3: That's right. Unfortunately, he was an older man. A lot of the leaders, native leaders who headed east were older because they had the important parts in their society, the important roles. And so Biahito ended up dying in Washington. And Jefferson and his Secretary of War did everything they could to help Biahito, but he passed away. So this created some real consternation in Washington, because they understood the Arikara, once they heard this news, what reason do they have to believe the American side of things? So Jefferson wrote a very careful message. They sent a lot of trade goods. They hoped to persuade the Arikara that, you know, he died of old age and we're sorry for your loss, basically. The Arikara didn't buy it, and then you can understand why they'd be skeptical.
2: Yeah.
3: And this is one of many instances where Lewis and Clark are, you know, you can think of the expedition as America's first big act of foreign policy. But sometimes when America goes to a new place and tries to change things or fix things, they leave it a little worse than they found it. That's definitely what happened with this relationship with the Arikara, and Biahito's death rippled out in all kinds of ways in the coming years.
2: Okay, so you did mention Sacagawea, who of any of the other members of the Corps of Discovery, I think that she's probably the best known, right? Because we do learn a little bit about her. What did you discover about her that you hadn't known before?
3: Well, I think in school, you know, we hear about her as the cheerful tour guide, right? Like, she's got her son, the baby, strapped on her back, and she's sort of helping Lewis and Clark out, and she's just friendly and hardworking. And that's all true. There's nothing wrong about that. But I do think if we learn different contexts, that cheerful tour guide stuff starts to read differently. And the most important context, I think, that I found in my work is that Sacagawea was a slave. And this is a word that Clark used in an interview. So this is how people saw her in this time period. But she had lived with the Shoshone people in the Rocky Mountains. She was kidnapped by another native nation named the Hidatsa, and she was brought hundreds of miles away from her home. And just to remind people, she was 12, 13 when this happened. So she's barely a teenager. She's taken hundreds of miles away from everybody she knows, and she ends up being owned by a fur trader named Charbonneau. And this happened to a lot of Native women in this time period. I think one thing that's so important about Sacagawea's story is that we know her name, we know some things that happened to her, but her story really stands in for things that were happening to thousands of Native women in this time period. And it was a dark story. Really hard things happened to her. She was abused. She was impregnated. When you see what she had to go through, though, and what she was up against, I think that makes the tour guide stuff even more inspirational and more interesting. Because when Sacagawea was doing that, she wasn't just being friendly and nice. She was being strategic. She realized, you know, if I can make myself valuable to Lewis and Clark, maybe they'll protect me. Maybe they'll help me achieve my goals. And that's exactly what happened. When the expedition was starting in its second year, Charbonneau, her owner, tried to beat Sacagawea, and Clark stepped in and said, you can't do that here. And that's a story that says something good about William Clark, but I think it also says something good about Sacagawea, because she had built those relationships to help, in a world that was very much stacked against her, to help preserve her own ability to make choices and to make it hundreds of miles back to her people.
2: And Charbonneau was, who was he?
3: Well, he was a fur trader, kind of a freelancer, living in what's now North Dakota. And so he was a troublemaker, honestly, and he would kind of try to go wherever the money led him. So he might deal with the British, or he might deal with the French. Once the Americans showed up, he's interested in working with them. He could see this big NASA-sized budget, and he thought, well, how can I get a piece of that for myself? And Sacagawea was kind of his leverage, because Lewis and Clark knew they were going to have to cross the Rockies. They didn't know exactly what the Rockies were. They thought, maybe this is a range of mountains, but he said, you know, why don't we use Sacagawea? She can help us find horses, and that's exactly what happened.
2: Well, you're listening to Craig Fairman. He's author of the book, This Vast Enterprise, A New History of Lewis and Clark, and we're learning lots of new things, well, new to us at least, about the core of discovery. We'll have more in just a moment. This is On Point.

0: 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Good morning. We will continue to have chances for showers and thunderstorms today, high 77. Tonight, it will be mostly cloudy with a low of 66. 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
2: You're back with On Point. I'm Meghna Chakrabarty, and just a quick peek into something we're working on for the near future. It's a show with comedian Jared Freed. He has a new book called Walking Red Flag, Dating Advice from Your Favorite Guy Friend. So we'll be talking about what those walking red flags might be, but we'd love your input. We want to hear from you about your thoughts, your feelings, your challenges about dating today. So how's it going if you're dating? How exactly are you doing it? Are you meeting people in real life? Are you meeting using apps? Are you going to matchmaking events? What are the red flags you see and try to avoid? Let us know. You can pick up the On Point Vox Pop app. Put it on your phone wherever you get your apps. That's On Point Vox Pop. If you don't already have it, like I said, just put it on your app. Or you can still put it on your phone. Sorry, guys. Heavy Friday vibes today. But you can also leave us a voicemail at 617-353-0683. Looking for your stories and your tips and your concerns, challenges about dating in 2026. Okay, back to our conversation with Craig Fairman. He's author of This Vast Enterprise, A New History of Lewis and Clark. So, Craig, you had told us that Sacagawea was enslaved when she joined the expedition. I mean, she didn't just join it, right? She joined it because Charbonneau, her enslaver, had also joined it, correct? Mm-hmm. Well, that's so right. that brings us to another enslaved person who was on this expedition that we really should talk about. And this is York, the only black man on the expedition who was at the time owned by William Clark.
3: That's exactly right. We talked about Lewis and Clark meeting in Louisville. York was there too, and York was with them every step of the way. Those 8,000 miles, York was there, and he was not just somebody who was owned by Clark. He was somebody who eventually became an essential part of the expedition. We talked about those tryouts and how many people wanted to join this. Even with the number of people who wanted to join, one thing that really surprises people, certainly surprised me when I was doing the research, is that a lot of the soldiers on the expedition could not swim. It was just a different time back then. So even though they're doing a river expedition, they could not find enough good swimmers. I would think that would be kind of qualification number one, but that's just that's the way it was in 1804. We know York was a fantastic swimmer, though, and so Clark also writes in letters. I was able to find a new letter that got at this too, that York was really good at handling boats. So York's ability to be a good swimmer and York's ability to be good with boats, that was one of many ways that he sort of proved his value. And on this expedition, the further they got from America, the more York was able to kind of assert himself to sort of create some distance between him and Clark. Of course, the sad thing is that once they got back to America, that distance collapsed and York was right back in the role he always was. But on that expedition, he was essential and he was able to you know, do amazing things and see amazing things too.
2: Oh, let's go into more detail about this because I think it's very important. First of all, York was born into slavery in the Clark family, right?
3: That's right. His father was one of the kind of like the body servant or the close assistant to Clark's father. And so York and Clark had that exact same relationship where York took care of Clark, cleaned his clothes, followed him around, and made his life as comfortable as possible.
2: Yeah, and from a young age as well. Mm-hmm. I mean, William Clark being young at the time when I think York was quote-unquote first assigned to him. So they have a right. long relationship here. Of the many things York did that are actually really unacknowledged until more recent times on this, mm-hmm. on the trip is, I understand that he was also like something of a remarkable naturalist. He doesn't get his name on many of the species or new descriptions that, Lewis and Clark get. But I was looking that there are some things that he's the one who pointed, Lewis and Clark's attention to these things.
3: That's right. He was a great hunter. First of all, he was the fifth named person in the journals to bring down a buffalo, which was very exciting to everyone to see these buffalo and then also to be able to eat them. They ate a lot of buffalo. But there are also examples of York finding insects and bringing them to Lewis, for instance. And there are these amazing journals from the expedition. There's more than a million words, so I don't want to sound greedy. But sometimes the journals, even with all this documentation, they don't tell us everything. So sometimes you're just looking for little flickers. Like Lewis will mention, you know, oh, York brought me this. There are other times where Lewis wasn't keeping a journal where York might have done more, but even from the documentation that we have, we know that York was just like Sacagawea, finding plants and animals, bringing them to Lewis. They were all working together. You know, the whole point of my book is that this was an ensemble. Even the scientific work, even the diplomatic work, that was an ensemble too.
2: I take your point, but it also got me thinking about how truly American this expedition was, because mm-hmm. you know we're talking about two of the key figures that helped make this expedition a success who are enslaved. So like mm-hmm. I mean here we cannot disentangle the history of slavery with the history of the United States.
3: That's absolutely right, and I think one thing those journals do is they offer us an unusually human perspective on the relationship between an owner and an enslaved person. You know, Clark writes a lot about York, and if you look at how Clark writes about him, you have to read those sources with a critical eye, because sometimes what Clark is recording is not just what York did, but what Clark feels about it. And so you can see the resentment sometimes. You can see the kind of curdled obsession. And you can see what York had to deal with, not just in terms of being enslaved, but dealing with Clark's own, toxic psychological attitudes that being an owner produces in somebody like Clark. So there's just so much documentation, and it's really a chance in this book to sort of say, let's not write about slavery, let's write about York. I tried to do that again and again in this book to get us down to the human level, and I think it's important because slavery is so much a part of our history.
2: Right, and I really appreciate that because, of course, York didn't get a chance to write down how he viewed Clark, right, or how he viewed his participation in this expedition, as far as I can tell. Am I wrong about that?
3: It's a yes and no kind of thing. Okay. York was not able to read and write as far as we know, but let me give you a quick example. When Clark made it back to St. Louis, he wrote a letter to his brother. And in this letter, Clark says, I don't agree with York that his, quote, immense services have earned him his freedom. So in that line, you know, we can say, well, that tells us something about Clark and how he's sort of sarcastic and degrading towards York. But that line, immense services, in some way, that's York's words, right? We know from that line that York said, I did a lot. I was there along the way. I did as much as you did. I think I've earned my freedom. And so in that sentence, we can both understand Clark's point of view, but we can hear York's voice as well if we take the time to listen.
2: Oh, this is so interesting. I'm looking at part of, I think it's the same letter that you're talking about, written in 1808. Is that
3: right?
2: That's
3: right.
2: Yeah, because York was also married. He had a wife before the expedition even left. And he was forced to be separated from her by going on this expedition.
3: That's right. And you know, it's maybe York wanted to do that. Maybe York thought a couple of years away from my wife will be hard, but it's worth it to see the ocean and be a part of this. We know that he kept in touch with her. York sent a couple buffalo robes back to Kentucky during the expedition, and one of them was for his wife. But one thing we also know for sure is that once they got back, Clark got a big government job in St. Louis. So he left Louisville and headed to St. Louis to work for the president on helping America sort of continue its expansion. And he took York with him. And we do know that York did not want to do that. York wanted to stay in Kentucky with his wife. Almost 3 years away from his wife, from York's perspective, I'm sure from her perspective too, that was enough. But they didn't get a say. Clark said, you have to leave. And this really created a lot of friction. That's where York was saying, you know, I want my freedom. I want to go back to my wife. And Clark, as was his right in that time period, said no.
2: Yeah, but it was his right in this time period. But this letter also reveals a kind of cruelty in William Clark that I did not know about, because he writes that, you know, York wanted, of course, stay with his wife in Louisville. Mm-hmm. He wasn't allowed to. And then William Clark writes this. He says, quote, he being York is serviceable to me at this place, St. Mm-hmm. Louis, right? And I am determined not to sell him, not to gratify him. If any attempt is made by York to run off or refuse to perform his duty as a slave, I wish him sent to New Orleans and sold or hired out to some severe master until he thinks better of such conduct.
3: That's right. And that cruelty, your word, is exactly the right word for it. And I think it just gets at the messiness of history. We were talking about how William Clark stepped in and stopped Charbonneau from beating Sacagawea. The same person who could do that, though, could also separate York from his wife. If Clark contained those contradictions, America has always contained those contradictions. And I just really appreciated being able to write about it from the human level, because I think when you see what York had to go through, that just helps you appreciate things like slavery in a way that statistics or dates never will quite capture.
2: Yeah. York, again, by virtue of going on this expedition, whether he actually wanted to or not, he became the first black man to reach the Pacific Ocean.
3: Well, he was the first.
2: True or not?
3: Well, the first black American.
2: The black American, first black American,
3: right?
2: Okay,
3: because there was a lot of trade happening on the Pacific coast, and so there were, you know, different black people on ships from other countries. But in terms of Americans, yeah, I think we can safely say that York was the first one to see that part of the Pacific Ocean.
2: Okay, and just to be clear, upon the completion of the expedition, obviously William Clark never freed York. Did he die in slavery?
3: Well, he freed him, but much later. And we have to take Clark's word for it. It's not like we have a document that shows this, but Washington Irving, the famous writer, you know, and beloved American author, he ended up meeting with Clark many years after the expedition, and they talked about York. And in Irving's notes, you can still hear Clark's sarcasm in the way that he will just kind of talk down to York and see York as something less than human. Clark does say in that interview, though, that he freed York. So if we take Clark at his word, then York was able to get freedom, but only much later, and after his own wife had left Louisville too. So in terms of a big reunion or a happy end of the life that York felt that he earned, and that I think most people today would agree with him, that never happened.
2: Okay, so we're just getting a little bit of a taste, right, of the sort of just rich history that you provide in the book about all these other key members of the Corps of Discovery, and I really, really appreciate that. But in the last couple minutes that we have, Craig, I'm hoping, if you don't mind, if we actually return to Lewis and Clark themselves, mm-hmm. because you have some new stuff in there about what happened to those two gentlemen. I mean, I think particularly Lewis, right?
3: That's right. And that, you know, when I started writing this book, I knew that just sort of paying attention to details that other people had overlooked, that was going to give me a lot to work with, and telling the story in a new way, all this was going to produce more history for the history lover. But what I didn't know is that I was going to find so much new stuff in the archives. I thought Lewis and Clark, there's not really going to be anything new to find. And that's just not true. I found big new things about both captains. And I think Lewis is the best example. I found a diary entry and a letter by Massachusetts' own John Quincy Adams. And so when Lewis made it back on the expedition, when he made it back to Washington, John Quincy Adams had dinner with him at the White House, and they had met before. And there's this letter where John Quincy Adams writes to his wife and says, you know, I knew I was going to have dinner with Lewis, but I didn't even recognize this guy. He looked, and this is a quote, 15 years older. And so the expedition was 2.5, 3 years. It aged Lewis 5 times that. And we can understand why, because of how grueling and physical it was. But I also think that says something about Lewis's psychology and what he had to sacrifice for his country. Because, you know, Black Buffalo was a patriot. He cared about the Lakota. He wanted to do what was right for his people. But Meriwether Lewis was a patriot, too. He was doing what he thought the president wanted and what he thought was right for America. Lewis gave up a lot. And that expedition, in part because of Lewis's own psychology, really cost him something and started him down a path that ended up in his suicide a couple years later. So if we talk about history as something that's very personal and human, the end of Meriwether Lewis's history is a sad one. And I was able, thanks to these documents, to sort of explore it in a totally new way.
2: Tell me more about that, because I have to say, I don't recall in school at all learning that Lewis took his own life just a couple of years after they got back.
3: Yeah, it's a really sad decline. But I think what's interesting too is that once you see something like John Quincy Adams, who was in the room reporting what Lewis was like after the expedition, you can go back to Lewis's journals and notice some of these same themes. Lewis was a wonderful scientist. He was so good at, you know, finding a prairie dog or finding a new plant or that worm that York brought in and describing it. But one thing that's amazing, especially in this time period, remember we're talking about 1805, 1806, Lewis was able to describe his emotions and his own way of thinking in a way that feels very modern to me. And so Lewis would, just like he would analyze a plant, he would analyze his mind. He would say, you know, I'm focusing too much on a mistake I made in the past. I need to set that aside. Or I can't stop thinking about the uncertainty of what's going to come next. I need to focus on the here and now. I'm not saying Lewis always succeeded at this. I mean, he clearly didn't because of the trajectory his life ended up going on. But he did always try. And I just find that frankly heroic that he in his journal was able to record, you know, I'm struggling with these things, but I have a plan, I'm going to try, I'm going to be there for the other members of the expedition. Mm-hmm. And it's so intimate, it's so modern, it's so human, it's straight from the pen of Meriwether Lewis.
2: Yeah. So I have just 2 minutes, I have two more questions. Talking about the pen of Meriwether Lewis, the description written down by John Quincy Adams, the letters we were talking about written by William Clark, there's a lot of written history here that you were able to uncover. Mm-hmm. But when you were writing from the perspective of, say, the indigenous peoples that you highlight in the book, was there a written material, or did you rely more on oral histories? And how did you work with that?
3: Well, I relied on both, and I don't think it makes sense to say we've got oral history versus written history. I think the historian's job is to put all these sources in conversation. So Biahito, for instance, he has a fantastic joke where Lewis and Clark are like, you know, this is what all the native people are telling us. And Biahito says, well, maybe they're telling you the truth the way you tell a truth to a child. You're sort of like, you tell them what they want to hear. So it's a wonderful joke, and it shows Biahito's personality, and it's right there in Lewis and Clark's journals. We just have to pay attention to it. But then I also interviewed a Rickra people and looked at a Rickra oral history and sort of brought those together. And sometimes the oral history would help me see something different in the written documents or vice versa. My job was to spend 5 years gathering up everything and then making the best and most accurate interpretation I could.
2: Well, we got a minute left, Craig. And, you know, here we are, 220 plus years. Did mm-hmm. I do that math right? I think it did.
3: You're
2: 220
3: on,
2: yeah. plus years following this expedition. I'm wondering what your scholarship on the rest of the core of discovery, if that sort of changed your view of America today, or has it helped you understand the nation as it is today in a different way? I mean, how do you connect then and now?
3: Well, what I think is that America has always been an ensemble. And sometimes the worst parts of our history are reflected in that ensemble, whether it's slavery or the way that we treated Native people and their land. But sometimes the best parts of America are reflected in that ensemble, too. And so just for you, I'm going to bring it back to NASA one last time. Artemis II, those four astronauts are amazing. But they would tell you they weren't the whole mission. There were janitors, there were politicians, there were scientists, there were engineers. It was a team effort. The same thing is true of Lewis and Clark. The same thing is true of most great moments in American history. And so my job as a historian, and really my passion as a storyteller, is to remind us that these things have always been the work of a lot of Americans coming together and doing their best.
2: America is an ensemble. I love that. Well, the book is This Vast Enterprise, A New History of Lewis and Clark. Craig Fairman, thank you so much for joining us today.
3: Hey, it's been my pleasure.
2: And by the way, we have an excerpt of the book at onpointradio.org. I'm Meghna Chakrabarty. This is On Point.

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2: The brain is the organ that makes us who we are. It's our conduit between reality and thought, but somehow we've only scratched the surface in understanding how the brain actually works.
3: Are there things that we might not be able to think? Possible true scientific theories we might not be able to understand ever?
2: It's part one of our special exploration, Brain Waves. That's on the next On Point.
4: 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And they didn't even mention the dog. Come on. 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The Sergeant Floyd Memorial Encampment will be this weekend from Saturday at 10 until Sunday at 3 at the Sergeant Floyd River Museum and Welcome Center, featuring free children's activities from 10 to 1. 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Reenactors from the local Sergeant Floyd Honor Guard will interact with visitors to bring the history of the encampment to life. 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Continue to have a chance for showers and storms today. High 77, currently 72 and cloudy in Sioux City, 69 and cloudy at the Iowa Lakes. It's 10 o'clock. 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
5: Welcome to What's a Frequency, our long-form Siouxland Public Media news show. I'm Brett Hayworth. Sorry to say, but the summer days are dwindling and the start of the 2026-27 school year is approaching in Siouxland. School officials are getting ready with preparation events in all three states. The South Sioux City School District held open houses in all of the school buildings this week, and the first full day of school in South Sioux is on Friday, August 14th. Dakota Valley in South Dakota will be the second state to start, and the school year starts there on August 18th. And classes can start in Iowa on August 24th, and the Sioux City School District is starting on that day. This is a show that will set the scene for what it takes to pull off not only the beginning of the school year, but to carry that forward out for an entire academic year. And joining me for this show are Sioux City School District Superintendent Jim Vanderloo and Sioux City School Board President Trayla Lee. And thank you both for coming in today. Thank you.
6: Thank you for having us.
7: Thank you.
5: Jim, let's start with you. Looking back on your younger years as a student, did you want student summer to go on forever, or were you actually excited about to go back to school?
6: Yeah, summer was always good because we played a lot of activities, and a lot of students hung out in our neighborhood, so we always had things going on. But I did look forward to going back to school, seeing the friends that I didn't get to see all summer, you know, those that were living in different neighborhoods or far away. But school was always exciting. Who was my new teacher? Who are the new friends? You know, the new things that were happening at the school. So I was always excited to go back to school, and I am this year as well. So I've been doing it for 35 years plus the 12 years I went to school. So I've been going back to school for a long time.
5: Yeah, and I've been having some discussions with a niece and nephew of mine. And as the summer's gone on, we moved from talking about the end of the school year for them and how much they like that teacher to, oh, now do you know the name of your new teacher that's coming up? And kids seemed really dialed in on that kind of thing. So how about for you, Trayla? How did you look at summer vacation versus school?
7: Well, summer vacation was always a time for our family. And so for that to commence and us to have to refocus about going to school was somewhat of a joy, but it was always something that we took pride in. I think the biggest part for me was going school shopping and being able to wear my first outfit for school shopping experience and being able to make an appearance, not just physically, but mentally to get my head right to get into the books. But that was something that we continued to do in our home. That was a priority for my parents to ensure that we continued to stay doing something academically throughout the summer. So although it was summer break, we still had expectations, and I was probably looking more forward to spending time with friends and being able to get ready for activities that we had going, that we were going to participate in.
5: Thank you, Trayla. And thank you. That brings up a question I wasn't planning on asking this, but Jim, I have been at school board meetings where there's been various, where you've been at, where there've been various administrators talking about what happens during the summer. So what sort of summer activities are happening? The goal is to avoid the summer brain drain, I think.
6: Sure.
5: Yeah.
6: So there's multiple things that happen during the summer. So we have summer school for our students. We have an elementary summer school program that hosted hundreds of students at Irving Elementary School. But we also have secondary summer school programs at each of our high schools where students can retain credits or earn credits or advance in credits. Those were super successful. Our success rate there was the best it's been in a long time, both at the high school level, but our participation level at the elementary summer school program, we maxed out. We maxed out with our budget and our staffing and our students. So that was super to see as well, to make sure that there wasn't any of that brain drain that you referenced. But also during the summer months, that's the time our buildings are mostly empty, and we have plenty of time to, you know, fix some plumbing and paint some walls and move some rooms and things like that, and put a fresh coat of wax down on the floor, and everything looks great when our students walk back in. So we greatly appreciate our operations and maintenance department and their hard work this summer. They've spent countless hours making sure that our buildings are ready, and I've toured our buildings the last couple of days, and our buildings look amazing. So thanks to our hardworking people that do that work, and our grounds, our curb appeal, if you will, they've all been beautified over the summer, and so they look great as well. So I'm excited for our students to get back, but I'm also excited for the work that our people have done over the summer to make sure that our students have a great learning facility.
5: Mm-hmm. Thank you for that, Jim Vanderloo. And I just want to say, with your answer there, you conjured up something that comes straight to my brain, and it's the smell of a waxed floor in a school that you go in over the summer. If you walk into a school, man, there's nothing like that.
6: Usually there's signs that say, do not walk on this part of the floor and that part of the floor. and our custodians have that down to a science and what section to do first, second, and third, and so on. But all of our buildings are 100% ready to roll as of today.
5: Okay. And Taylor, for people who may not know, tell us how long you've been on the school board and what your role has been on the school.
7: I have been on the school board for 3 years. And my roles started as a vice president of the school board, and then in the last year, I was promoted to president of our school board.
5: You're a second-generation school board member,
7: I
5: correct?
7: I am.
5: So tell us about that.
7: I am. And so unbeknownst to me, when I put my name in the hat, it happened to be the 25th year that my mother had announced she was going to run. And then it was brought to my attention. So it was kind of serendipitous that it happened that way. I never thought that this was going to be the trail that I would follow. But it's been a great experience. And I'm always learning something new every day as I sit in that chair, not only as the president, but a collective member of the school board.
5: Mm-hmm. And to make sure, I don't think you said your mom's name, but Flora Lee is who we're talking about.
7: Yes, so, yes.
5: Flora, she had quite a few years on the school board.
7: Correct? She did. She served 12 years on the school board in various capacities.
5: Mm-hmm. And you certainly would have worked with her, Jim.
6: Yeah, I worked with Flora all the way back when I used to coach Trayla's younger sister at North High School. It was one of my first years of teaching and coaching. So I've been around the Lee family for an awful long time. So a lot of success there.
5: So, Jim, when does school your preparations really kind of begin, and when does it really, really ramp up? Like you mentioned some grounds and such.
6: I'll be honest, we started preparations the day after school released this last spring. Everything from stripping floors to moving classrooms, rebuilding some walls, putting up some new walls, those types of things. Some of our buildings needed additional spaces, so we had to go in and do some construction projects, but all of our buildings needed fresh coats of paint, some curb appeal things, some landscaping things. So again, our summer help started the week before school was out. And so we had a lot of those people on staff training them, getting them ready. And the second our buildings were empty, we started doing that heavy lifting. And it did take us all summer long. And like I said, as of this morning, all of our buildings are ready to be occupied by our 14,000 students and 2,500 staff members.
5: in talking with other superintendents over the years or school board members, I mean, some things that happened over summer are kind of autopilot, like they happen every year. Was there anything distinctly different this year that you can think of that for prep?
6: Again, we're expanding some of our special education programming in our elementary buildings, and so some additional classrooms had to be remodeled or moved or added within the walls we currently have. So besides those construction projects, most of it was the typical. We've had some teachers move in classrooms. We've had to adjust some staffing in certain buildings. So a lot of that was just routine stuff. But again, it does take us 90 days to get our buildings from the end of the school to the beginning of school up and ready.
5: Mm-hmm. And so for teachers who don't return, they're done as of, you know, like, I don't know, late May or something like that?
6: Yep. Yeah, usually June 1st is where we've ended. This coming school year, we will finish in the month of May because of our calendar adjustment. But yes, usually if you can start from June 1 all the way till late August, that's our time frame to get things done.
5: And for any new teachers that are coming in or administrators, a lot of those, they start July 1st effective. Is that correct?
6: Yeah, their contracts start July 1st, but our new teachers actually started yesterday. So our brand new teachers to the district, they may be veteran teachers to the field of education, but all of new employees in our district started yesterday with new teacher orientation. They do that this entire week. So the first day we go over the, you know, the insurance and the payroll and those types of things, technology. And then the next 3 days we go over the curriculum, the departments they're going to work in, the expectations and those things and how we can support them. We bring in all of our instructional coaches to support them as well. So they're with us this entire week. While our veteran teachers get to work one day this week to get their rooms ready. And so then next week is when we start back with our entire staff back in their buildings, meeting their principal on Tuesday. We have our open houses on Tuesday evening at all three levels, elementary, middle, and high school. So again, we spend an entire week with our new employees, and then next Tuesday our principals get to meet all of their staff members and start their professional development.
5: And if you could think back to when you first started as a young teacher, like how did those meetings look versus, I don't know, 30 years ago roughly to how they what the content of them?
7: That was just yesterday.
6: Just like everything else, there's just more and more expectations of all of our employees, and then some of that comes through legislative things, some of that comes through our own expectations. But I do think that today's teachers, we are giving them more information than ever before. I remember my first year of teaching back in 92. There was some of that, here's your curriculum, there's your classroom, and let's go to work. We do an awful lot of prepping with those teachers. We make sure our coaches and our tier one coordinators and our curriculum facilitators are meeting with them individually to make sure that they feel comfortable with the curriculum, the pacing guides, the assessments that go along with them. But then we have technology. You know, when I first started teaching, you didn't have computers in classrooms. And now every one of our students has technology in front of them, which means our teachers need to be comfortable using technology, and not just a computer in front of them, but the audiovisual equipment that's within the classroom and how to use that, how to get set up, and when we're moving classrooms, how to get connected in different classrooms, our own Wi-Fi system. There's just a lot more expected of our employees than ever before. And so we intentionally, we go through, you know, like yesterday, I know for an hour we spent all of our special ed department talked about students on IEPs and 504s and the expectations and the routines and procedures that are necessary. Our HR department talked about a lot of things and how do you submit your leave and in those types of benefits that our people have. So every department, all 13 departments, had some time yesterday to meet with our new employees, and then the next 3 days it's all about curriculum and assessment.
5: Much of the rest of the show will be on overarching topics and issues and such, buildings and such, but I do want to have a couple more like kind of first day questions for the start of the year. But what do teachers or any sort of school officials do for students who are nervous, who may, even if it's not their first, you know, so the kindergartner never been there, some people in fourth grade, seventh grade, whatever, they still can be nervous about school.
6: Absolutely.
5: Like what are some strategies or something?
6: Some
5: to
6: of our
5: that?
6: Own employees are nervous about the first day of school.
5: Right.
6: So the adults can be nervous just like their students can be nervous. We intentionally spent time yesterday with our new employees talking about those first 10 days, those first

you're going to figure out really fast. There's an awful lot of students that are happy to be back with us, and then there's some that are shy, the one in the corner that's not raising his hand, the one that's not engaged. We'll spend extra time with them. You'll pull up to any one of our schools the first day of school, and all of our staff will be out front. They're going to be meeting and greeting parents and students as they get off a bus, as they're dropping off their child, or if they're just walking to school. We are very intentional about those relationships. And we're not going to worry so much about opening the textbook and let's read the first paragraph, those types of things. But they are critically important. But let's build the relationships first.

0: You're listening to What's a Frequency for a show on the 2026-27 school year that's about to begin. We're discussing some key educational trends and challenges in the K-12 education system. And my guests for the show are Sioux City School Board President Trayla Lee and also Sioux City School District Superintendent Jim Vanderloo. And we had talked a little bit about staffing previously, but I want to go there. I believe the Sioux City School District is never fully staffed. There's always, if I look at the website, there's always positions to be filled.
1: There are. It's been a long time since we've been fully staffed. Now, we know we always have coaching and sponsor openings that are out there. Most all of our teaching positions are filled except for our special ed department. On a given day, based on the number of students moving into our district and leaving our district, we're always somewhere between 12 and 15 special ed teachers short across our district. That doesn't mean our students aren't receiving the support necessary, but we always are in need of special education teachers. And that will be that way till the end of the school year, I'm sure. The odds of us finding 15 are probably not great, but we are finding retired teachers with special ed degrees. We're finding substitutes who are willing to get their special ed degree. So we're doing everything possible to make sure that we have certified staff who are obtaining their special ed degree in front of our students throughout the year. But besides that, I do believe we probably have a couple. I know we have an industrial arts opening poster right now that we actually are recommending a hire. We have a couple elementary openings because people had transferred that will hire. But on day one of the school year, our special ed department is probably the only department that would have any openings.
0: How about, I know there's also instructional aides. There's, I see signs when I go by schools for bus drivers. Are you always looking for bus drivers?
1: We're always looking for bus drivers. We're expanding our bus routes all the time to make sure our students are attending and getting there in a safe manner. We are short a few bus drivers at this time, nothing like we've been in the last 2 or 3 years. So we've had some success. Some of the things we've done this summer to reach out to find drivers, we still need drivers. So if you're out there listening and you have a CDL and you're willing, or if you don't have a CDL and you're willing to get a CDL, we would love to have you as part of our team. Our para educator system right now, we started the summer short about 30 paras, and we believe when we start day one, we're going to be somewhere in the 5 to 10 short range. So we're actually doing very well in finding those paras. So, but again, if you're out there and you're interested in being a para in one of our buildings, we'd love to have you join our team. Reach out to HR, get on our website, and you'll find your way to those employment opportunities.
0: And the voice you're hearing is Sioux City School District Superintendent Jim Vanderloo. And I was thinking, Jim, as you gave that answer, back to reporting I've done over recent years of like kind of specialty areas that were hard to fill in a lot of school districts, not Sioux City necessarily, but like Iowa and Midwest. Like there was a lot of Spanish and those kind of special. Has that been solved, so to speak, or is that still kind of a challenge?
1: I don't know if staffing's ever going to be solved in the field of education. There's always going to be needs. We're sitting fine with our Spanish department now. Our biggest challenges right now are those specialized teachers. So that specialized home construction teacher, the specialized engineering teacher, the specialized AP teacher, those people that maybe are coming from industry with field experience who come into the field of education, it's finding those people. Our Career Academy has probably exposed that weakness because those students are all taking super advanced classes that are all college level courses that are transferable. And those people need different credentials than a K-12 teacher. So finding people who are willing to leave industry to come in and teach our advanced courses in the Career Academy, that's been a challenge at time. But we're working through it. And right now, the only one we're short is our Construction Academy. We're short one teacher due to a recent resignation. But besides that, the rest of them, we're partnering with Morningside University and Briarcliff University with our education field, their nursing field. We're meeting today on engineering field and media at Briarcliff. So our four-year institutions in town are doing a great job supporting us with those needs, as well as Western Iowa Tech, who has always been a great partner of our district.
0: Okay. And then, Jim, one more on staffing. Yep. Like, is there a, I don't know if workaround is the right word, but for

0: for position teaching, like a teaching position that isn't filled, how do you get the students covered? Like, what is the strategy on that?
1: At the elementary level, we have no problems finding core teachers. So those classrooms are always filled with the right credentialed people and certified people. At the secondary level, we can do one of two things. If it's a high-end course where the numbers are you know, maybe smaller class sizes, we can combine some of those classes. But we tend to reach out to our veteran teachers, our people who have retired in the past year or two, and ask them to come back. And believe it or not, most are willing to come back. In the last 2 years, we've started offering halftime contracts or the ability for people to share a contract. So, for instance, last year we started title services in our middle schools and our high schools, and we had two retired title teachers who are willing to come back and do it part-time. So the two teachers, both retirees, agreed to do it together. They both received a halftime contract, and they split the month as long as they're doing equal number of days. So we are exploring all opportunities to find people who have retired who want to get back in the system. We had an art teacher who retired, was going to go on and do something else this last year, and they've agreed to come back on a halftime basis, which, again, is something new for us. And so we are exploring all opportunities for employment in our district.
0: Okay, thank you. Thank you. And we talked a little bit about you being a teacher earlier. So for those who don't, you're in your first full months as the full superintendent of Sioux City School District. Give us your entire teaching career.
1: Yeah, so I'm a product of the district, graduated in 1987. So been through all of our elementaries and our middle schools and so on. When I left that, I went on to a four-year institution and then on to some graduate work. But my first year of teaching was 1992. West Middle School, special education, did some co-teaching in social studies, was coaching at West High at the time. A couple of years later, went to North High, continued to teach special ed, yearbook advisor, coached a number of things there, then became the activities director at North High School, then an assistant principal at North High School. So I was at North High School for 15 years, then went to become the head principal at West High School, was there for 5 years, amazing experience there, and from that point was asked to move downtown and start our Career Academy program and be the director of secondary education. Did that for 15 years, and then as of late February this last year, became the interim superintendent in our district.
0: Okay, thank you. And have you, maybe this is the right way to phrase it, but do you still want to be superintendent?
1: Love this district. It's been good to me. It's been good to my family, and I believe I owe it to this community to continue to do the work I'm doing. So I would be honored to be the superintendent of this district for years to come.
0: It can be a hard, challenging job. Is why I meant with that question.
1: And people who ask me that and make reference to that, I continue to say I signed up for this job. Every job is challenging. Every job has, you know, the good days and the bad days. This is no different than any other job anybody else works out there. So it's a great job. I get to work with 2,500 people and 1,400 students who all are doing the best they can every single day. So it's a joy to be a part of this district.
0: And speaking of best they can, this is for both you, Trayla, and for you, Jim. What do you, each of you, think that the Sioux City School District does best? Like, what are some of the best qualities about the district?
2: I think that we have wonderful teachers. We have wonderful teachers. Our teachers are committed. They want to see our students succeed. It was wonderful to be a part of the first day of orientation yesterday, to see the room full of new employees and first-year teachers, and just their ability to want to give back and contribute to the outcomes of our students that we have. And I think that we do that very well. I think we are forward thinking in our school district as it relates to opportunities, pathways, education connections that we have as a district, and really we're doing a much better job of being a community school district and really making sure that we have those partnerships across the community. And a lot of that is the board pushing to make sure that we have that community presence, and that we really have an opportunity to make that impression that we are here to educate all students.
0: And then same question to you, Jim. What does the Sioux City School District do well?
1: I believe we're really, really good at building relationships. I think we're really good at supporting our staff members, and I know our staff members are super supportive of our students and our parents to ease their way back into the school year. Again, it isn't just our teachers. It's all of them building relationships from the lunch lady and the bus driver and the crossing guard, you name it. All of our people do a really good job of making sure our students are comfortable. When our students are comfortable, student achievement goes up, behaviors go down, attendance goes up. All of those things are impacted by relationships. So we do it intentionally. It's not by accident. We make sure our staff members know that it's something we should focus on. And if we can start the year by building those relationships, we know at the end of the year our test results will show that.
0: Okay, thank you. And then, Trayla, there was a school board meeting earlier this week, and there was a couple items on it that caught my attention where you kind of set the course for the year. So you guys were looking at legislative priorities, setting those in stone, and then also kind of goals, I guess, over for this school. Speak about any of those that you think are important for people to know about.
2: Well, they're both very important. So as it relates to our district goals, really the onus of the district goals comes from the state. And our district cabinet members and leadership go through those priorities in tandem with the board to identify what are going to be our areas of focus. And so those items are identified. One thing that I will say as it relates to our district priorities is we're already doing those things. And so when they come to us as a board, really, that is something we should have been launching in February or March. But because of the way our district runs and the efficiencies of we have to continue to move forward and stay ahead, we continue to work in the capacity to ensure that those goals, the district priorities, are identified and that we're utilizing them to the utmost. As far as the legislative priorities, we as a board collectively, in addition with Interim Superintendent Jim, put a list together, and we were able to ensure that we had a list of priorities that we could present to our representatives and to be on the forefront of those legislative activities. And as you know, we host a legislative forum, and that legislative forum gives us a platform to really push education, and we invite areas to come in and be a part of that as well. We're just the host of that, and we lead that discussion. And so I know that in the quest of looking at those legislative priorities, we as a board have asked Jim to make sure that he's meeting with some legislation here to just have discussion and to put us in a position where we really have some advocacy for public schools, and that there's some accountability in the private sector as it relates to the Education and Savings Plan ESA, Education Savings Account, correct?
1: Yeah, correct.
2: And just making sure that we have that equal accountability. Public dollars deserve that accountability, and we really want to see that difference made. And we want to see our legislation support public school in addition to support education in general in the state of Iowa.
0: I do want to add a follow-up to that. I looked at the memo. I wasn't able to attend the meeting, but I saw that what you were considering was requesting 5% growth for supplemental state aid next year from the legislative session. It said that SSA should be above the rate of inflation, which has not been happening the last several years. It's been a lot of like 2% SSA for the last several years, I believe. And then also wanting to give more transparency to the functioning of the educational savings accounts. Those give about $8,100 to the parents of children attending private schools. So I guess a question for you, Jim, on the ESAs, are these going to be, from what you can see, is there any way that those can be removed, so to speak, or are those just that's how it is in the educational system in Iowa?
1: Yeah, that is the way it is right now. Obviously, those things can change with legislation changes and their decisions change. I think we have to continue to talk about public dollars that are being utilized, and if we're going to be compared across other schools across this great state, we want to make sure that we're all being compared the same way, and that the accountability, as President Lee had mentioned, is there for every school. Every school district, every school in the state of Iowa should have the same expectations and the same accountability measures, and that's all we're asking for, is if we're going to be compared across the state, then everybody is compared using the same tool.

0: You're listening to What's a Frequency for a show on the 2026 school year that's imminent to begin. We're discussing some key educational trends and challenges in K-12 education and also specifically at the Sioux City School District. And for this show, we have Sioux City School Board President Trayla Lee and then Interim Superintendent Jim Vanderloo. I want to talk about facilities and then we'll get into curriculum here, but tell me about, this is a topic that I think a lot of people are dialed into, the potential for new high schools coming, or maybe at least modernization of the existing high schools. So I believe the east, west, and north date to 1972?
1: Correct.
0: Okay. Tell me about the aging of the schools and what might lie ahead with this.
1: So all three high schools were opened in the same exact year, which is a unique thing across the state of Iowa. Very rarely is our buildings built and opened at the same time, which means they're all deteriorating at the same pace and at the same time. Do all three of our high schools need some work? Yes, but I will compliment our operations and maintenance department for making those educational institutions. They're taken care of well, but they're 50 some years old right now too, so they need something more than a summer, a 90-day overhaul can give our schools. So we have to explore options there, and quite frankly, I think every option you can think of is on the table. Our board has done a great job of appointing 18 community members to a subcommittee that will hear the current situation that we're in and make some recommendations to our board, and then our board will make a great decision sometime this year, this school year, related to what's the next steps. Do we remodel? Do we rebuild? Do we consolidate? What is it? And maybe there's many other options out there that people will think of, but we just know that they need some attention, and what that attention looks like, this committee and our board will make that decision sometime in the next 9 to 12 months.
0: And then when would the, so we're sitting here in mid-August, when will the first, when this might be a report, or they'll speak at a school board meeting, or like what will be the first next public step where people can kind of hear this?
1: So the committee is planning to meet monthly, once a month, and depending on the needs, maybe more, and maybe there's subcommittees that meet more frequently than once a month. But the overall committee is scheduled to meet once a month, and I believe September 15th is their first scheduled meeting. Give or take, we're working to finalize some details there. And our board members will be present, or at least some of our board members will be present. Our cabinet members will be present to help answer questions as our facilitator puts all those needs in front of our committee members and make those decisions. So as throughout the year, you're going to see meetings that happen at our high schools, and you're going to see meetings that happen at our central administration. You're going to hear meetings that are specific to a building or specific needs or the best use of the money we do have in the bank. So it is ongoing. I can tell you there's no predetermined decisions on any of that money. The only thing that's clear is our high schools need some attention, and what that attention looks like, this committee will make that recommendation.
0: And if it would be building a new school, would there need to be land obtained for that, or you couldn't really demolish the schools and then build at the same place, or could you?
1: Yeah, and I'm not trying to evade the answer, but I think everything you just said is right. Maybe there's land, maybe there's not land, maybe we don't build anything, maybe we remodel, maybe we, there's just endless opportunities there, and I'm excited about the conversation. What is our community? It's community dollars, right? Our taxpayers, it's their money. What's our community think is the best thing for our community at this given time? And we'll listen to our community and we'll make the recommendations and move forward with what our community wants based on the dollars and stuff that we've, collected through taxes through our community and the 1 cent sales tax and so on. So I think it's critically important. It is a super exciting time for our community. But I would say that there's many, many options on the table right now, and none of them have been predetermined.
0: Okay. Thank you. And then I guess I know that you say that, there's a lot of, there's not many hard details, but yeah. And if I could just pose this one to you,
1: sure.
0: If at all possible, for any potential dollar figures, like high end, like to build three new schools, ticket price for that versus remodeling, is there like bottom figure, top figure, any numbers that people can kind of at least consider?
2: I'm going to invite you to come to that meeting so you can have the information that will be shared at that time. I don't think this is the most appropriate time to divulge that information because we're still in the process of putting committee together. But please come and join us. It'll be mid-September sometime, as Jim indicated.
0: Okay. Thank you. Mm-hmm. And then I want to – how about academic issues? Are there any curriculum things, that curriculum topics that will be worked on over this year that you know lie ahead?
1: We do some amazing things in our district with curriculum. Our test scores show that, and it speaks volumes. If you look at the last two or three years' trend lines with all of our schools and the test scores that come out of it, there's an awful lot of positive data points there. But clearly, there are some data points that we can get better. We will continue to get better. We will continue to address. I can tell you the three academic pieces that we know we're going to pay attention to this year. We're going to continue to talk about Tier 1 instruction across all of our schools. That's the general instruction that happens within every classroom every day, delivered by our core teachers. We know that if that core instruction is on point, our test scores are going to go up. We do know that our IEP or our EL population subgroups, their test scores, we have a little room for improvement. So we're looking at curriculum. We're looking at additional staffing and additional supports in all of our buildings to make sure.
0: Sorry, just to be clear, ELs for people who don't
1: English
0: know.
1: Language learners.
0: Okay.
1: So we're making sure that those students are receiving the supports and the curriculum and staffing that are necessary to grow and improve test scores. So those things, we're also looking at our dual language program and the expansion of dual language into sixth grade at one of our middle schools. We know how important it is in the community and the world we live in today that people are bilingual and biliterate. From an academic standpoint, there are an awful lot of positive data points, but clearly we can get better and we will continue to get better. Our board priority document is not a one and done. It is not an event that happens for a year. It is something that happens over 2, 3, 4, 5 years, and it just continual growth in those areas.
0: Okay, and then one more academic area. I think this is of interest to a lot of people. I'm sorry. Let me go back to read. You had mentioned test scores. I want to go back to reading. Can you explain what's happening? A show right before you guys came on point, we had a 1 hour discussion where it was just talked about. The state of Texas is coming up with a curriculum for what books should be read for all students in the state of Texas. I know there such doesn't exist in Iowa, yeah. But this show talked about the value of reading and the perception and perhaps reality in certain states that students are reading less of not textbooks, but like classic literature and like full books. So how much reading is happening in the Sioux City School District at various levels, and it is... Yeah, go ahead.
1: I think it's just critically important that our students read. Yep, it does look different than it did 10 years ago and 20 years ago and 30 years ago. But reading is different. The way our students see reading, the materials that are given to our students are changing all the time. Whether it's through the use of AI or the traditional novels that are in front of our students, it's just important that our students read. And the most important thing we can do is they start reading or being read to at an extremely young age. All data points will tell you if our students are being read to from 0 to 3 and we start the process in preschool at the age of 3, those students are always going to be better readers and going to have more success in the educational world than those students who are not being read to and not being presented with opportunities to read starting at the age of 3. So we can do an awful lot of things once we receive students on our property, but if I can plead with anybody, it's our parents out there. Make sure you're reading to your children at a very young age. Make sure you're providing books to them at a very young age.
0: Okay, thank you. And then one more academic. You just mentioned AI, so I want to talk about artificial intelligence. It's all the rage, I guess, throughout our culture, whether good or bad. It's just getting farther into our culture. Is AI a learning tool, or is it a way to like skirt hard work? I've heard it characterized both ways, and I just want to give you this quote: the Nebraska Public University System, they're working on policies for AI for the whole system. And I saw this quote: in a classroom, if students are just using AI and not using their critical thinking skills, that's a big problem. That's what this academic said in Nebraska. So is it a learning tool, or is it a way to skirt, how do you view that?
1: I think the answer is excuse me, all of the above. Okay. AI is not going away, so we have to find a way to embrace it and use it as a learning tool. Clearly, there are people who are using it to skirt a variety of things. Some of that is critical thinking skills. Some of those things are still very important to us, but I think it's important that we don't fight AI. We figure out how to utilize it, how to learn from it, how to teach with it, as opposed to spending all of our energy trying to resist the change. The change is here. It's being used by everyone in this world, so we have to find a way to use it as a learning tool as opposed to continuing to try to prevent people from utilizing it.
0: So then as a follow-up, Jim, what are some of the – just give me a practice or two for like how AI can or can't be used by teachers or how it can or can't be used by students, if you could just give a flavor of that.
1: I think a lot of that's up to the teacher. A lot of that's up to the curriculum that's being delivered. Some of our curriculum would encourage – finding a variety of data sources, there's clearly a use for it. But when we're looking for authentic responses from our students, that should, AI should not be engaged in those authentic responses. So again, we have to find ways that our students are finding ways to use it both ways, or not using it for this event, but using it for this event. I think there's a ton of value with AI. I'm not a hater. I'm not somebody that's going to resist it, but I absolutely believe our best responses are authentic and critical reasoning with everything we do. So if we can find ways to use it both ways, we win.
0: Okay. And Trey, like, has this come forward at the school board level? Do you recall discussions about AI that you guys have had in
2: the
0: board?
2: Yes, we have a district policy around AI. And to Jim's response, the policy is written in such where it can be incorporated into curriculum. It is not going away. And the minute the policy was written, it was probably obsolete. And so to get ahead of the policy is going to be... It's not possible to get ahead of the policy, but to have some parameters around how we will utilize AI in our district is most important. And so we will just continue to look at what those parameters are and watch how AI is evolving. And we have a great group of educators that are working with us and bringing forth their recommendations so that we can look at the policy as it is written so that we can continue to be forward in the education of integrating AI into curriculum and supporting critical thinking.
0: Okay, thank you. And if I before we wrap, Trailer, I think we should explain for people who don't know, I mean, a lot of people do, but the functioning of a school board and like who sits on a school board, that it's they're elected. There's seven of you at the Sioux City School Board, but just how do you view the role of what a school board person should do and working with the administrators and the people to, I guess your goal is to give the best education system that you can. I don't mean to speak for you, but... Yeah.
2: No, I appreciate that because we do want to give the best educational support that we can. But first and foremost, I would say that being on the school board is very different than what I think the perception is when going into this opportunity, and it is an opportunity to serve in the school board. People say it's thankless, it's all of these things, but it is an opportunity to be elected by your community to serve in that capacity. So first, I would like to say that. Second of all, understanding that there are several type of boards. You have boards that govern, and you have boards that are working. The school board is a governing board, and they oversee the governance of the school district, and their only employee is the superintendent. But that does not mean that school board members in this community school district serve on committees. So in serving in the committees within the district helps the fully integration of the school board member to be abreast on that committee work in addition to governing the district as a whole. I will say that there are some joys and there are some unpleasant moments, but you know, you take everything in stride. For me, it's not personal. It's business and doing what's in the best interest of me as an individual, as one voting member, to be able to make decisions and to help guide how the board is going to run and operate. People lead in different ways and they manage in different ways. And I am a person of collaboration, and I wasn't the only person elected to serve. There were six other people that were, and this is a joint effort to ensure that we are all looking at the governance of the district and ensuring that we are getting the best outcome that we can.
0: Okay, thank you, Trayla. And then as one last follow-up, last question for the show. I know there's been some turnover, and I want to give you a chance to talk about that. So there was this, you were elected in the 2023?
2: Three, yes.
0: Okay, mm-hmm. And so it's every 2 years these come up. So either three or four people are come on the board or leave the board. But there were some departures based on some health and people moving,
2: yes,
0: and such. So two people have lost, but then there two have been added. So how would you summarize just kind of the functioning of the school board, the tenure of the people, just all of it?
2: Yeah, so I will say that I would like to say that I appreciate the leadership of past President Jan George and the collaboration to work with Director Emke and their capacity to serve when I was initially elected. I learned a lot from both of them, and I'm still learning. With the change of those two leaving, we had an opportunity to appoint two new members, and those two new members have added value. It changes the dynamics of our board.
0: I should say it's Christian.
2: Christian Supiat, Dr. Christian Supiat, and Jeb Hibbs.
0: Sorry, go ahead.
2: Mm-hmm. Yeah. Thank you. And we have had an opportunity to work on those dynamics of the board and just making sure that we have cohesiveness and that we have full engagement. I will say that more so for the cabinet, you know, when you have board turnover, you have this adjustment. And so the cabinet might be running in one direction, and then you have board turnover, and then they want to steer you in another direction. So there takes a lot of resilience in that, because you have seven people that have different ideas and they have different goals, and trying to streamline that so that we can run collectively and give the cabinet leaders the direction that we'd like to see is all encompassing, I would say. But to your point, yes, we have two new board members, and you know, Jeb, I think, has been in the role in 2 months, maybe.
0: Yep.
2: And he's been a great addition. And Dr. Supiat has also been a great addition in adding another variation to how we can look at things and gathering all perspectives so we can make the best decision for our district.
0: Okay. Thank you, Trayla. And that is going to wrap this edition of What's the Frequency. We're previewing the start of the K-12 school year in Siouxland in all three states. Many thanks to my guests. This has been wonderful. I think we covered a lot of ground here. Well, we did cover a lot of ground. And so thanks to both of you, Sioux City School District Interim Superintendent Jim Vanderloo, and then also Sioux City School Board President Trayla Lee. Thank you both for coming in today.
2: Thank you.
1: Thank you for having us.
0: As we move deeper into a third year for the show, thanks for being a part of our station as we work every day to tell the stories about Siouxland that inform, entertain, and expand the mind. 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

0: This is a manager special from Siouxland Public Media. I'm Mark Munger. I was surprised to find a little bit of darkness when I woke up this week. Summer's end is coming. Before it arrives, let's take one last road trip with Jim Scott. Good company, a comfortable form of transport, and no gas required. Grab your thermos and let's go.
1: Spirits of Spirit Mountain. Poor guy. To this day, I don't know what it was, but a tiny little mound of flesh, a fat little chimney, sat up there atop Abe's bald head. His comb-over didn't help. Whatever it was to me, a boy in church, that strange little growth was a thing of wonder, a real curiosity. Not unlike Spirit Mound, really, save in size. Drive a couple miles north from Vermilion, and there it is, growing as if out of nowhere, towering above an endless stretch of cropland in all directions, a sweetly climbable hump of earth, a grassy beehive, with no reason whatsoever to be there. There stands Spirit Mound, as if the entire seventh grade decided to build a massive model volcano. It is, honestly, a wonderful curiosity, as it was to the Corps of Discovery, who've been told, one scorching August day in 1803, that there was, not far distant, a most unusual hill in the grassland. It was devilishly hot, and they were a long way from Oregon, but you can hardly blame Lewis and Clark for taking a day off to check out the story. What they'd heard from the locals was beyond fascinating. Supposed to be a place of devils, or that they are in human form with remarkable large heads and about 18 inches high, Lewis wrote. And after all, one of the purposes of the trip was to record every last thing they found along the way, including, to be sure, 18-inch killer devils. Now, the natives claimed those odd beings to be very watchful and armed with sharp arrows, which with they can kill at a great distance, and more. They are said to kill all persons who are so hardy as to attempt to approach this hill. They state the tradition informs them that many Indians have suffered by these little people, and among others that three Omahas, Sioux, Otoes, and other neighboring nations believe this fable, that no consideration is sufficient to induce them to approach the hill. In the 9-mile hike, the Corps took Seaman, their big black dog, threw in the towel and went back to cool off. Good animal sense told him it wasn't worth the effort. Even today, the hike up Spirit Mound is a joy. If anyone who reached the top has ever been torn up by sharp arrows, they've not recorded their bloody wounds. I've been up and down a dozen times and bear no scars. I met a guy on the trail a couple of years ago. He was bountifully informed about Spirit Mound. He told me he and his dog went up and down weekly at least, and I asked him about all those little devils with their tiny bows and arrows. "I'm thinking some Omahas spent that hot day under a tree along the river," he said, cracking a smile. "And I'm thinking that when they thought of those white men chasing out to the mound in all that heat, they couldn't stop laughing. That's what I think." Now, that's not what you read, of course. And this man and his dog didn't put a footnote on his spin of the yarn. He might have been launching his own little arrows. Still, Spirit Mound is a sweet curiosity, and a hike up and down is worth a morning or afternoon any time of year. If you ask me, the story of the place is only more wonder-laden if you put up a teepee in your mind and imagine a bunch of Otoes in the quiet shade somewhere along the Vermilion River, a whole band who, try as they might, just can't stop giggling. Go ahead and visit. Just the thought of that kind of tomfoolery will make you smile up and down.

0: Jesse at the Gulch. If the place sounds cliché-ish, you can't blame Gerritsen because not every Siouxland burg is blessed with a built-in tourist trap. Seriously, Gerritsen has a brand. Jesse James was here. He was. Not some lousy impersonator. The real Jesse James. And there lies the tale. Devil's Gulch, someone once called it, like something out of John Wayne. The dust in Devil's Gulch was thick as hide on a buffalo hump. You know, that kind. But Gerritsen's not only got a star, they've also got a story. You may be wondering what the Sam Hell Jesse James was doing in Northfield, Minnesota in September of 1876. What drew him was a bank 500 miles north from his Missouri home. He and his gang figured to knock off the local bank and hightail it back south. Just that simple. But why that far north? He wanted a piece of the guy with the namby-pamby name of Adelbert Ames, a Yankee Civil War hero who'd taken up residence in Northfield, where his father owned a mill. No two peas in a pod here. Jesse James was a criminal. Adelbert Ames had served his country in war and peace during Reconstruction, when he served as the governor of Louisiana. By Southern measure, he was a lousy carpetbagger trying to impose Yankee justice on Rebs who just coughed up a surrender at Appomattox. Adelbert won the war, but lost just about every battle thereafter. And when he left Louisiana, he was burned out mentally and emotionally, having taken on a task no one could accomplish. With malice towards none, he defended the black folks of Louisiana against the KKK, who had a thing for hangings. What he discovered was that moral courage didn't stand a chance against brutality. Adelbert Ames intended to buckle on my armor anew, he said, that I may better fight the battle of the poor and oppressed colored man. And at that mission, he'd lost big time. Jesse James was a well-read criminal. He wanted to take Adelbert Ames' carpetbagging money. That Yankee's money was worth a trip all the way up to Northfield. This was no run-of-the-mill bank heist. The whole deal was personal and political. And it went bust. Bloody bust. Jesse James might well have been well-read, but when he and the gang rode into town, they looked like no one else on the sidewalk. Townspeople knew they were bank robbers long before they'd gone in the front door. They just looked like trouble. So when they hit the bank, no one was surprised. What happened inside and out wasn't pretty. People were shot and killed. Even the governor weighed in with a $5,000 reward for the James gang, dead or alive. Hence, the biggest posse in American history was chasing Jesse James into a little town not far from here named Gerritsen, where, on his horse, Jesse came up to a chasm called Devil's Gulch, turned around, and then spurred that mount on to jump 20 feet and escape the crowd coming after. You can visit Devil's Gulch. You can judge for yourself whether any man or beast could ever make that leap. Myths are born in those places where we'd like to believe things true. You can read up on the story right there. You can even buy a Devil's Gulch t-shirt. But you'll see no mention of Adelbert Ames, and I think that's a crime. I can't help thinking he's the hero, not Jesse the thug. Adelbert served his country in war and peace. Jesse blew a bank heist that left blood on Northfield streets. Visit Gerritsen sometime. It's a heck of a leap. Make your own judgment. But pick up a t-shirt, because you'll want to remember at least some of the good stuff we've all but forgotten. Glacial erratics. It's hard to estimate, but it wouldn't be a risk to guess that this summer, more than 3 million visitors to Yellowstone will stop by this park behemoth. It's not as great a favorite as Old Faithful, but the glacial boulder, Yellowstone calls it, sits in state like a great gray relic between the trees as if, like Gulliver, it's imprisoned by matchsticks. The glacial boulder is huge. It shall not be moved, nor has it, since it got washed long ago, that's right, washed along by an anonymous glacier, impossible as that is to imagine. Glacial boulders are everywhere. Yellowstone is full of the big guy's kid cousins. Down the road, you'll find a field full scattered around like tossed handful of glacial beans. They could be moved should someone want to rearrange furniture, but no one is going to pick up the mess without a few dozen sticks of dynamite. The glacier that left these huge stones is so long gone that its memory is preserved only by its litter. Glaciers turned out to be lousy citizens, leaving behind a mess as if littering was a joy. The most celebrated glacial litter in the neighborhood belongs to Cherokee, Iowa, where Pilot Rock, a quartzite monster so huge that once upon a time it pointed clear directions for aboriginals, as well as the pioneers who wandered out here by way of the Little Sioux River. It's impossible to imagine a 20-foot-high, 40-foot-wide mountain, 60 feet long, floating along anywhere, but that's what happened. An ocean swept Pilot Rock south and east from its moorings on Gitche Manitou or Pipestone outcroppings, just picked it up and quite casually left it behind. An ocean in northwest Iowa, you say? Hard to believe. I might choose not to if it weren't for Pilot Rock. Or a less hefty bit of glacial trash, a big fat hunk of granite along the trail to the top of Spirit Mound. There it sits, just off the path, as if someone simply rolled it away, which no one did. It's nothing like Yellowstones or Cherokees, but it's just plain weird to stumble on this brute in the middle of tall grass prairie. It just shouldn't be there, but go ahead and try to clean it up. We've likely all got them somewhere, so old a part of the prairie landscape that half the time we don't even notice they're there. No one's ancestry remembers when they weren't here. They're as ancient as they are huge. We've got one sitting on a promontory into the South Pond. The Conservation Board keeps a great trail all the way around the pond, but if you care to get to the water, this huge quartzite sofa is there, although more welcoming than comfy. You just can't help but love the name, can you? They're called glacial erratics because they're so much unlike anything else. They're outsiders. They're outliers. They don't fit in, but they don't seem to be bothered in the least by their own peculiarity. They take their name from the Latin errara, which means to wander. You may certainly giggle. To call these boulders, even the baby one on Spirit Mound, a wanderer is a heck of a stretch because today they shall not be moved. For thousands, for even millions of years, the wandering days of these brutes has been over. They're retired. The next time you run through Cherokee, stop by Pilot Rock. It'll be there. Hasn't much to do anymore but rest. And we'll all go
1: okay. And we'll all go. 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

0: 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Good morning. It is 11 o'clock. I'm Kathy Fouch in for Steve Smith right now. We continue to have showers and thunderstorms possible today. Otherwise cloudy, high 77. Mostly cloudy tonight, low 66. Mostly cloudy tomorrow, though in the afternoon we start to have a chance for some rain again, high 81. Partly cloudy looking ahead to Sunday, a slight chance for more showers, high 77. It's 74 and mostly cloudy in Sioux City, 69 and cloudy at the Iowa Great Lakes. 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
1: Live from NPR News in Washington, I'm Janine Herbst. In New York, Luigi Mangione has pleaded guilty to federal stalking charges connected to the death of United Healthcare CEO Brian Thompson. Prosecutors say the 28-year-old tracked Thompson down and shot him on a Manhattan sidewalk in 2024. He was charged by both federal and state prosecutors with ambushing the 50-year-old Thompson. Earlier this year, a judge struck down federal charges that could have brought the death penalty. Mangione still faces murder charges in a state trial set to begin next month, but his legal team is now expected to argue for the judge to toss those charges, given the federal guilty plea. President Trump's military campaign against Iran hasn't gone the way he promised it would. The administration now says it's getting ready to wage economic warfare, and ordinary Iranians say they will bear the brunt of that pain. NPR's Hadil Al-Shalchi has more from Turkey.
2: All Iranians NPR spoke to in Van agreed on one thing. Their country has become expensive. A tray of 30 eggs is now $5, double what it was about a month ago. Cooking oil is $3 for a 30-ounce bottle. That jumped about 30% in a month. A personal trainer who just arrived from Tehran said she can't afford much there anymore.
3: Like travel, like buying clothes, like... For example, I eat a lot of protein a day. Now I have to limit that.
2: She didn't want to be identified for fear of retribution from the regime. She said that people in Tehran were tense and on edge because of uncertainty, and the only hope for a future was to emigrate from Iran. Hadil Al-Shalchi, NPR News, Van, Turkey.
1: A new generation of small nuclear reactors could come online in the next few years. Companies successfully turned on 4 reactors this summer, but public opinion remains split. Hannah Merzbach of the Mountain West News Bureau has more.
4: A March Gallup poll shows 53% of Americans oppose having a local nuclear plant. Vicky O'Hara is not among them. She owns a bar in Atomic City outside of Idaho National Lab, the center of U.S. nuclear research.
5: I live 10 miles away, and I'm fine. I'm not glowing in the dark. there's nothing to be scared of.
4: But nuclear safety experts are worried the Trump administration's fast-tracking of permits could lead to mistakes. The administration sees nuclear power as one way to meet rising energy demand. While many Americans don't want a plant in their backyard, polling also shows growing support for the U.S. emphasizing nuclear power more broadly. For NPR News, I'm Hannah Merzbach in Jackson, Wyoming.
1: Wall Street is trading lower at this hour. The Dow is down 140 points. The Nasdaq down 105 points. The S&P 500 is down 13. 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The Trump administration is asking the Supreme Court to allow the White House to continue construction on its $400 million ballroom project while it appeals a lower court's order to halt the work. A 3-judge panel from the U.S. Court of Appeals for the District of Columbia Circuit ruled last week that President Trump has to stop the ballroom's construction because Congress hasn't approved the project. The panel's majority says Trump doesn't have the unilateral authority to build a 90,000-square-foot ballroom where the White House's East Wing stood before he ordered its demolition last fall. Yet another summer surge of COVID-19 is underway around the country. That's according to the latest data from the Centers for Disease Control and Prevention. NPR's Rob Stein has more.
6: COVID cases are increasing again nationwide, with the most activity in the South and West, but also inching up in the Northeast and Midwest. The good news is that the levels of virus are still very low, and so far, this year's wave seems to be continuing the trend of getting milder each summer, sending fewer people to the hospital and causing fewer deaths. But the virus is expected to continue increasing for weeks, so health experts are advising people to consider masking up if they're in crowded places like airports, and to get one of the updated vaccines when they become available in the fall. Rob Stein, NPR News.
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8: 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Now, see, that was unkind of me. I intentionally misdirected you, and I'm sorry. If you like orchestral music, you've heard the brilliant piece, Capriccio Espagnol, by the Russian composer Rimsky-Korsakov. But we won't actually hear that this week. Music of actual Spanish composers this hour on Listen to This. We can call it the spoils of victory for winning the World Cup last month. Each Spanish footballer received about $900,000. And we get to listen to great Spanish composers this hour. That's our prize. Manuel de Falla may be the best known Spanish composer, we'll use him as bookends. Here is a virtuosic piano piece, Fantasia Bética, Andalusian Fantasy, written for Arthur Rubinstein way back in 1919. Here is Alicia de la Roca, who championed the work of her fellow Spaniard, De Falla. Listen to this.

Welcome back to Listen to This. I'm Dr. J, Alicia de la Roca, playing Manuel de Falla. He hailed from the city of Cadiz, so let's pivot to a little piece named after that place by a composer of the previous generation, Isaac Albéniz. He was a conductor and a pianist of great renown, lauded for infusing his compositions with both classical form and Spanish folk flair. Cadiz is one of the many geographical pieces Albéniz wrote, pairing a dance or song form with each place. Here's a performance by Eduardo Fernandez. Interestingly, Albéniz never wrote for the guitar, but many of his piano pieces, transcribed for the guitar, have become core repertoire. Listen to this, Cadiz.

And that second piece was called Granada, also by Albéniz. I remember visiting Granada as a kid with its massive Moorish fortress called the Alhambra, really one of my very favorite places in all of Spain. Eduardo Fernandez was our guitarist. We go way back to the Baroque now, and Domenico Scarlatti. Okay, you might call him an Italian composer. He was one of the 10 children of composer Alessandro Scarlatti, and he was born in Naples. But Domenico spent most of his career in Spain and Portugal. He married a Spanish woman. He's buried in Madrid. And hey, Naples was part of the Spanish Empire at the time of his birth. Snuck by on a technicality there. The most astounding thing about Domenico Scarlatti was his keyboard sonatas. Small-scale works, but terribly important in hindsight in advancing the march from the Baroque to the classical era. In all, he wrote 555 of these pieces, and he probably performed them on the harpsichord, but the forte piano was just coming along during this time. Choosing from the Scarlatti sonatas is like choosing a Vivaldi violin concerto. They are all inventive and charming, seemingly endlessly creative due to the composer's ability to build variations around a structure, so we can kind of put it on random. Here's one in E major, subtitled The Capriccio, played on the modern piano by Alexis Weissenberg.

Welcome back to Siouxland Public Media. I'm Josh Nanestad. Alexis Weisselberg played one sonata by Domenico Scarlatti. That's one, only 554 more to go. We are playing music from Spain this morning, and we have avoided some well-known music that is quote-unquote Spanish. Exoticism was a strain in Romantic era music, when the Central European composers would emulate music of other places in a catchy but rather superficial manner. Spain, of course, feels very European to us, but remember that the Pyrenees mountain range separated the Iberian Peninsula from those French, German, and Franco-Flemish composers. Rimsky-Korsakov, Ravel, Debussy, so many others did this sort of thing. Perhaps the most famous example is the opera Carmen. Lots of seemingly Spanish folk idioms spun out by the very French composer, Bizet. So, avoiding for now that well-known Roma character, here's something else that grew out of the Roma tradition, Manuel de Falla's El Amor Brujo, Bewitching Love, went through quite a journey. It started with a flamenco dancer, Pastora Imperio, and a desire to write gitanería, or a danced Roma entertainment. De Falla's music for this project went through several iterations, finally arriving at a more traditional ballet score with orchestra. We often hear it today. The plot is typical ballet and opera stuff: arranged marriage, unhappiness, death, ghost haunting the widow, adultery. But in this case, a happy ending with a little revenge thrown in. Here is a performance with the Philharmonia Orchestra, Carlo Giulini, conductor, and soprano Victoria de Los Angeles. Love the Magician, or Bewitching Love, by Manuel de Falla. Alexis Weisselberg played one sonata by Domenico Scarlatti. That's one, only 554 more to go.

El Amor Brujo, the ballet score by Manuel de Falla. That was the Philharmonia Orchestra, conducted by Carlo Giulini, with soprano Victoria de Los Angeles. Listen to This with Dr. J is produced at KWIT in Sioux City, Iowa. I am Josh Nannestad, thanking you for joining us today, urging you to go out, hear some live music as soon as you can.

0: 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Looking at the forecast, it will be cloudy the rest of today, and we continue to have a chance for some showers and thunderstorms. High of 77, mostly cloudy overnight, low 66. Tomorrow, mostly cloudy, and another chance for showers and storms, high up to 81. Partly cloudy looking ahead to Sunday with a slight chance for rain and a high of 77. 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
4: Hey, I'm Jad Abumrad.
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4: This is Radio Lab.
1: And today we have a story that actually kind of seems to stick with those who hear it.
4: Can you hear us now?
1: Hello, hello, hello, yep. Hello.
4: Like this guy.
5: Walter Murch. I'm a film editor and sound designer, and I've been working in film since the late 1960s.
4: Resume includes...
6: I'm going to make him an offer he can't refuse.
1: The Godfather.
4: Apocalypse Now.
7: I love the smell of napalm in the morning.
4: Ton of other films.
1: The thing we're talking about, So You Should Know, is the...
4: One of the more spectacular stories I've ever heard.
1: How did you bump into this tale?
5: Well, I was in Lyon, in France.
4: Doing a film?
5: Unbearable Lightness of Being.
4: This is back in 1986.
5: I was supposed to be there for a week, and it wound up I was there for a month. And I ran out of things to read, so I went down the street from the hotel, and there was a bookstore, and... I was interested, and still am, in cosmology, so I picked up a book by the Carl Sagan of France, a man named Hubert Reeves.
4: Hubert.
5: Hubert.
4: Actually, he's French-Canadian.
1: He translates as Carl Sagan. Anyway.
4: Murch ends up buying Reeves' book, goes back to the hotel, finds a cozy spot.
5: So I was happily reading away, and he was trying to explain, with some difficulty, because it's a difficult topic, how did... matter condense out of the sort of quark soup that we believe happened right after the Big Bang. And he tried various attempts scientifically, but then he said, to give you a sense of the poetry of this moment, the best thing is the story that Malaparte tells.
1: Who is Malaparte?
5: Well, he was a journalist, a poet, a diplomat, soldier, wow, prisoner, film director, and somebody who...
1: got around.
5: Yeah.
4: And speaking of getting around, in 1942, a Milanese newspaper...
5: Corriere della Sera.
4: ...sent Malaparte...
5: ...to report on the eastern and northern fronts of the war.
4: Specifically, the Russian-Finnish border.
5: And he had a front row seat of the siege of Leningrad, the agony of the Nazi bombardment of that city.
1: And it's from there that Malaparte tells his story.
5: So this one day, this was in the winter.
1: Malaparte was posted with the Finnish army who were fighting along with the Nazis, and they were perched just north of Leningrad.
5: On the shores of Lake Ladoga, which is this big lake abutting the city.
1: And on this day...
5: the Nazis bombarded the area around the lake. This started a forest fire. Everyone ran for cover.
4: Soldiers ran every which way, and in the middle of the forest, there were Soviet horses that were locked up in a stable.
5: And the horses panicked and broke out of the stables. Hundreds of them.
4: And they just started running.
1: Rushing to get away from the fire.
5: Right.
4: So you have hundreds of horses bolting through this flaming forest.
5: Heading towards the open space ahead, which was the lake.
4: And all at once, they burst out of the forest and go barreling into the lake. Stampeding one on top of the other as they all get deeper and deeper.
5: Up to their heads.
4: And it is at this moment when they enter the lake that, according to the story, something very weird happens. In the blink of an eye...
5: the lake... snaps them shut.
4: It just freezes.
5: Suddenly turns to ice.
4: With a bang, it goes from water to ice with this violent snap, and suddenly the horses are entombed. Malaparte writes that even the waves on the lake were gripped in midair and sort of suspended there.
5: Fade out. The next morning, when Malaparte and the Finns woke up, they discovered the forest fire had burned itself out. And look at that, the lake has frozen solid overnight. And his Finnish friends said, yes, that sometimes happens. And then they look and see, what are those bumps on the ice over there? They go to investigate, and they find themselves in this horrific sculpture garden of horses' heads sticking up out of the solid marble-like floor of ice.
4: Well, you said hundreds, so hundreds of horse heads.
5: Hundreds of horse heads.
1: These are not going to decay, right? Because it's freezing cold. So
5: those horses stayed there all winter, and Malaparte was there in that region of the world during that winter. And every so often, he and the other soldiers would go and have a smoke, and they'd go into the sculpture garden and wander around looking at this miraculous thing.
4: So this image of the horses frozen in this lake.
5: This image, beautiful and strange and disturbing and profound in some way.
4: Made us wonder. Well, made me wonder, I should say.
1: I told you at the time, don't trust this story. It's scientifically impossible.
4: And I, keeping an open heart, could this possibly be true? Could there be a grain, perhaps several grains, perhaps a lake's worth of grains of truth to this story?
1: Your heart's open. It's just your mind is like loose like a sieve. Anyway, we've argued about this for a year.
4: Yeah, and you know what? We're gonna reconstruct that argument right now and take this uptown.
0: All right. Let's do this.
1: To a real scientist.
4: In the course of our argument, we ended up going uptown to Rockefeller University to meet a couple people who know about ice.
2: So we're going to go play with some super cool ice.
4: Among them, this fellow.
2: I'm Alexander Petrov. I am the Raymond and Beverly Sackler Fellow.
1: Do you ever wonder who are Raymond and Beverly Sackler?
2: They occasionally almost show up and I almost meet them, but I never have. Yeah.
4: In any case, Alex, who must be said is an amazing dude, graciously agreed to demonstrate that you can, in fact, create the conditions of that massive lake inside a tiny little test tube.
2: Okay, could somebody hold this sort of in here, and I'll get the tube set up.
4: He reached inside his freezer, grabbed his trusty Falcon.
2: Yeah, this is called a Falcon tube.
4: Just a plastic tube filled with water. Now, this is not normal water.
2: This is the really nice water.
4: It's very, very pure water. No minerals, no dust in there. Like, super distilled. And he says when you take water like that and you cool it down, you can get it far below its freezing point, and it won't freeze. Unless, that is, you happen to have a horse.
2: You have a tiny horse here?
1: We have a tiny horse.
2: And we are going to drop that into the Falcon tube and do that. That's going to be awesome.
4: So he handed us the tube. I'm holding a little vial of super cooled water. What, Alex, what temperature do you think this is that I'm holding?
2: Minus 20.
4: This is minus 20?
2: C.
4: C. Celsius.
1: When does water freeze in Celsius? Zero. So it's 20 degrees below freezing point, and it's still water.
4: But not for long, because we unscrewed the cap.
2: Are you filming?
4: We held the little plastic horse over the tube.
1: Countdown or something.
8: Okay, on the count of three, guilty.
9: All right, 3, 2, 1.
4: Point for Jad, because the moment that little plastic horse hit the water slammed into ice.
0: I got excited.
4: Suddenly that little guy was trapped in an ice cube.
0: Oh my god, the horse is frozen. That's amazing.
1: Please remember the horse was plastic. No animals were harmed in this experiment.
4: It is honestly breathtaking. Like, it happens so fast.
10: Catastrophic ice formation, just like that.
4: Did you hear that C word, Robert? Say it again.
10: Catastrophic.
4: This is Virginia Walker.
10: And I'm in the Department of Biology, Queen's University.
4: Virginia was one of the many people that we called up to ask, like, what the hell? Like, why does this happen? Like, shouldn't this water just freeze gradually the way that most water does, you know, at 32 degrees Fahrenheit or whatever?
10: No, actually. So you see, this is why we have to start at the beginning. As Julie Andrews says, a very good place to start, right? All right. So the only reason that water freezes normally at 0 Celsius and 32 Fahrenheit is that there's something there that makes it freeze. We call that a nucleator.
4: Sounds like a superhero.
10: Yeah. All right. So it's a nucleator.
4: A nucleator is like a seed, right? Didn't know this, but it turns out water almost always needs a seed in order to grow ice.
9: So it turns out water by itself is not actually that good at remembering how to become ice.
4: That is Erin Pettit. She's a glaciologist
9: at the University of Alaska Fairbanks.
4: And what she means is that when water cools down, the molecules start to slow their movement.
9: They get a little bit closer together.
4: And at that point, they want to all hold hands and become ice.
9: But the water molecules don't quite remember very well how they're supposed to be organized.
4: They're like, wait, do you stand here and I stand here? How do we do this again?
9: They need to be shown what combination of angles work the best to create a nice, stable structure.
4: What they need is, say, a speck of dust. That's the nucleator. If you throw in some dust into otherwise pure water, now they have a guide.
9: Because ice can start to mimic whatever the shape of the dust particle is.
4: But what happens is that the water molecules start to form a cage around the dust particle. And that cage shape is very similar to the shape they need to make ice. And suddenly they're like, oh, that's how we do it. So in a sense, the dust particle is reminding the water molecules how to freeze.
10: Well, no, I don't think of it like that.
4: Virginia says it's actually not quite so gentle. Really what's happening is the dust particle is forcing the water molecules into the right shape around it. It's like a command.
10: It's nothing about memory. It's a physical thing. They just get jammed in there.
1: Wow, this is like Julie Andrews like a Nazi.
10: So then these
1: let's start at the very beginning.
4: Okay, so if, as we just learned, water needs a catalyst, a nucleator, in order to freeze, doesn't this at least raise the possibility that that Finnish Russian lake had reached a supercooled state, along come these horses, and they were the nucleators? Maybe they had dust on their hair or whatever, I don't know. But whatever it was, it started a chain reaction. Ice spread outward from these horses, shot across the entire lake, and froze the whole damn thing at once.
1: Now, if you'll excuse me for just a second, because this is like a Tourette-ing like impulse I have. Excuse me. Now we can continue.
4: Hold your horses, Derek. Crawlwitch. We'll get to your skepticism in a moment, but I want to talk a little bit more about nucleators for a second. Because when we were talking with Virginia, she told us something kind of cool. We asked her, like, what else nucleates ice? Like, we learned about dust, but what else can do it?
10: Okay, so the best nucleator is ice itself.
4: She says if a little bit of snow falls into some water or a little bit of ice forms in the water organically, the water molecules will rush around that and bam.
10: If you don't have ice, what is the second best thing to nucleate this ice happens to be bacteria.
4: Turns out, she says, there are 3 different kinds of bacteria that can generate these special proteins.
10: Big honking proteins.
4: That can instantly turn water into ice.
1: In fact, when we were reporting this story, a video started circulating on the internet that showed a scientist taking a bottle of water, squirting a little bit of this bacteria in, and then the thing just shocked into ice.
10: And the cool thing is, these bacteria are actually plant pathogens.
4: Plant killers.
10: So you've probably seen grass growing in your backyard or whatever.

0: they need to make ice. And that's when it occurred to her and a few other researchers, maybe it's about transportation.
1: Exactly.
2: What?
0: Well, think about it. These bacteria are just sitting on these plants.
1: And what happens is the wind comes along, blows up these little bacteria into the upper atmosphere.
0: Blows them literally up into the clouds.
1: They're not particularly cold hardy.
0: So now they have a situation. They do not want to be all the way up there.
1: They got to get back down to the earth. And unless they hitch a ride on those horses that you keep talking about, they're so light, they might not come down to earth.
0: So what they do, she suspects, is they use the plant trick. They spit out these proteins into the cold, wet cloud, which galvanizes the water molecules around them to form a snowflake around their body. So now they've got this little hovercraft that they can use to coast on down.
1: If they make ice, they can get back down, and they can get back down in a different place and start a new colony of bacteria somewhere else. And so by this way, they get dispersed around the whole Earth.
0: Think about that the next time it's winter and it snows.
1: Apparently, if you melt each snowflake, you'll find a little bacterium inside it.
0: You're saying all of them? All the snowflakes?
1: I haven't looked at every single snowflake.
0: Well, of course.
1: But it makes perfect sense, doesn't it?
2: But that's a very, very cool idea.
1: Yeah.
2: I suddenly like the bacteria movie a hell of a lot better than the horse movie. So at least I've And it at least has a shot of being true.
0: Yeah, the horses. So when we were reporting this story and we're talking to Aaron Pettit and Virginia Walker and a bunch of other scientists, when we asked them, could an entire lake have flash frozen in an instant, trapping all those horses, uniformly the answer that we got was
3: no.
4: Did you hear her no there? Did you hear the sound of it? It seems somewhat summary. Let me ask it to a different way. Would you say absolutely not, or is it just a kind of a gentle no?
3: I'd say that's an absolutely not.
4: Okay. Because as Aaron told us, when you're talking about freezing an entire lake, well, you've got a lot of problems to consider. First,
3: the process of freezing actually is a source of heat itself.
4: Because like when water molecules form bonds to make ice, that's a lot of activity, and activity produces energy, and now that's going to make things a little bit warmer. Not to mention the fact that horses are warm-blooded animals, so they also would slow down the process of freezing.
3: Right.
4: Also, the water would never have been pure enough to supercool in the first place.
3: Because there's too many things in the lake that would provide that initial nucleation. Plants, organisms, dirt.
0: Damn it.
3: Did somebody actually see this? What is the actual evidence that...
5: No. Nobody saw any of this as it actually happened.
0: When we told Walter Mirsch what the scientists told us, in typical Walter Mirsch fashion, he was icy calm. And he reminded us that he never told us it was true, that Malaparte often mixed fact and fiction, and that the real reason he was attracted to this story was because it offered a metaphor for cosmology.
5: Right. The beginning of the universe.
4: Really? I mean, if you'll excuse me for a small bit of skepticism. Now Walter thinks it's true for the universe?
0: Metaphor.
4: Even so.
0: Come on.
4: What does he mean? What does he mean?
0: Here's what he means. And if you're a physicist listening right now, just turn off the radio.
4: So, we're just talking among ourselves here.
0: Right. So you can think of it in one of two ways, right? The first is that idea of supercooling that we saw at Rockefeller, where under the right circumstances, water can cool down way below its freezing point, not freeze, and then all of a sudden... And it can suddenly do that, which we saw at Rockefeller in the test tube. Now, according to Jana Levin,
6: professor of physics and astronomy, Barnard College, Columbia University,
0: the metaphor holds because that bizarro flash freezing phenomenon actually happened repeatedly, she says, in the moments after the Big Bang.
6: Yes. Supercooling is definitely something that happens in the early universe.
0: She says right when the universe got its start, it was still small, like the size of a grapefruit. Inside that grapefruit, it was extremely hot.
6: Back then, it was probably a million trillion trillion trillion times hotter.
4: A million trillion trillion trillion times.
6: 10 to the 32 times hotter.
0: But as the little grapefruit began to expand, the temperature started to drop, and it dropped and dropped to a point where the universe
6: should freeze.

0: so to speak, but it didn't. And it's waiting, and it's waiting to freeze, and you're like, what's happening? Why aren't you freezing? Then suddenly, pow! There it goes. Phase change.
1: Well, so go ahead.
0: Okay.
1: I don't know exactly what you're saying, but keep going.
0: All I'm saying is there's a lot of phase changes. Some of them were super cool. Don't worry about it.
2: Okay.
0: There's another parallel, which I think is actually even more interesting. It has to do with those seeds that we talked about. So if you go back to the grapefruit.
2: Okay.
0: Inside, it's very, very hot. You've got this wash of energy. And this energy is uniform, right? It's all the same thing, spread evenly everywhere the same. But then as things cool, you begin to get these
3: tiny fluctuations.
0: Little variations in temperature and density.
3: Where it's a little bit hotter and denser in one point
0: than another. We're talking about clumps. Like maybe over here, there's a little bit more matter and heat than over there. And these are our seeds.
1: See, I don't think that you're describing seeds like I understand seeds. Seeds are little things. Little things that attract other stuff.
0: No, but these behave just like seeds. Because as the universe cools down and expands and begins to add all these new forces and all these new particles...
3: Gravity, electron, photons, atoms.
0: Those little bits of variation from the beginning are still there, and now they're growing bigger. Because now we have gravity, right? So little concentrations of stuff are now attracting more stuff, and then more stuff, and then more stuff. And as the universe expands, they expand until ultimately those little blips have become these massive objects.
3: Amazingly, the largest structures that we know about in the universe have their seeds in these tiny fluctuations.
2: Does that mean when you go on a Star Wars kind of voyage, so you're in your spaceship and you're going at some incredibly high speed, you're rushing through the universe and you see huge clouds of gas with nurseries for stars, and you leave them and you go to a galaxy and then another galaxy. There's a galaxy over here and a galaxy over there and a galaxy over here. You're saying that these massive structures, walls of galaxies, neighborhoods of stars, are reflections of a very early moment when something went in the initial broil of stuff. Like
3: these beautiful structures that you're describing are like the snowflakes around the little bit of dust.
2: So does that mean that the empty spaces that we see when we gaze at the current universe are actually filled with something that hasn't cooled yet, or that isn't visible to us, or is working under different rules?
3: Well, if I can hijack your question, I can say we might not have seen the last of the phase transitions. Our universe is absolutely continuing to cool.
0: Is it really?
3: Yeah.
0: It's cooling down? It's very cold
3: right now. We have this dark energy driving the universe to expand at an ever-accelerated rate, and it's conceivable that in the future that energy will endure some phase transition, and it will go away or decay to something else in this new state of matter. It might do something different to the evolution of the universe.
2: Oh,
3: so we might have a phase transition in our future.
2: Huh. Suddenly I feel a little... Oh, dear.
4: Stay tuned. More to come following the break.
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4: 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Good afternoon. Looking at the forecast, do continue to have a chance for showers and thunderstorms today, high 77. could have some scattered showers tonight. Mostly cloudy, otherwise low 66. Mostly cloudy tomorrow, then another possibility for showers and storms in the afternoon and evening. High 81 for Sunday. Mostly cloudy, a high of 76. Mostly sunny on Monday, the high will get to 78. 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
8: Hello, I'm Lulu Miller. This is Radiolab, and today,
4: boom, boom.
9: Oh, hello.
8: Hi. A story from producer Annie McEwen. Yes. Okay, so today I have a story. It's like a Tom Clancy international underwater spy thriller with a little spicy science thrown in.
4: All right. I am grabbing my popcorn. Take me away.
8: Yeah. Okay. Let's begin with...
10: Yeah, okay.
8: Thank you, Magnus.
4: Magnus.
10: No problem. Yeah.
8: How do you pronounce your last name?
10: It depends on where you come from. So most Americans would say Wahlberg or Wahlberg or something like that. Yeah.
8: What do you say?
10: Well, that also depends. In Sweden, it's Wahlberg.
8: Oh, wow.
10: But in Denmark, it becomes a bit more like Wahlbau or something.
8: Wow.
10: Yeah.
8: Okay. Anyway, Magnus is an associate professor
10: at the University of Southern Denmark,
8: where he studies underwater sound.
10: Yeah.
8: So let's start off in 1981.
10: Yes.
8: Let's go back to that time.
10: Yeah. So that's a defining year.
8: How old were you then?
10: I was 13 years old.
8: 13.
10: And I was living in Stockholm, the capital of Sweden.
8: Okay.
10: And it was an extremely tense period.
8: Because... in Stockholm.
10: You know, we have the Baltic Sea right in front of us.
8: There was only about 140 miles of water separating Sweden from...
10: the Soviet Union.
8: And Magnus said to him and a lot of other Swedes, there was just this fear of what was on the other side of the water.
10: I remember this still in the school. You know, you had a map, you could see all the details of the Western Europe.
8: Small towns, all these roads, the colors of different countries.
10: And then across the Baltic, it was just white. There was just nothing. And that was Soviet Union. We didn't really know even what was there.
8: Just this mysterious nothingness.
10: Yeah. And not very far away.
8: Now, Magnus says it's important to know...
10: Sweden was this kind of island politically, because Sweden was neutral.
8: But because of a lot of this mystery, a fear of communism, there was always this sense that one of their greatest threats was the Soviet Union.
10: We heard about it all the time. We were even practicing a little bit in school, and we were really living in a time when we were... worrying about a nuclear war almost daily.
8: So, 1981, the defining year, it's late October.
10: Sort of when it gets really dark here, you know, and cold and damp.
8: It's about 4 a.m, pitch black. A fisherman leaves his home, gets in his boat, and heads off to check his nets. Sweden has this like super long coastline that's filled with these really complex inlets.
10: Full of islands. There are rocks, like granite islands everywhere.
8: And just as the sun is starting to come up, this fisherman makes his way into one of these rocky inlets. And all of a sudden, out of the darkness, looming up out of the water right in front of them.
10: There is this big Russian sub standing there.
8: It's huge. It's like this long, almost bullet, dark bullet in the water. And it is like towering out of the sea. Just sitting there.
10: It's insane.
8: What was it doing there?
10: Exactly. What was it doing there? So
8: the fisherman called the Navy.
10: And we all woke up to the news.
8: Soviet submarine beached on Sweden's shores. It's a huge story, like all the papers write about it.
10: And everyone is like, what on earth is going on?
8: So the military comes down and there are helicopters circling overhead, many, many boats.
10: But at this time, Sweden was, people would also say we were incredibly naive because we didn't have any wars for, you know, the last war was like 18... it was like Napoleon Wars. We didn't really, were involved in anything.
8: So Magnus said the military sent some guys out to the submarine.
10: And, you know, we kind of knocked on the door of the sub.
8: Wait,
10: and said,
8: they knocked on the side of the sub?
10: Yeah, I don't know if they knocked, but, you know, they kind of asked kindly, can we come in and have a look? And they said, no, of course not. Okay. And, you know, and then they said, oh, okay, sorry about that. But some there were some clever physicists. They parked a small boat beside of the sub. And through some clever measurements, they could measure that there were nuclear, weapons inside.
9: Oh, scary.
10: You know, we have these defining moments for a nation. In the States, you have like the Kennedy murder, the 9/11, and, you know,
9: yeah.
10: And this is one of those for Swedes. And people started immediately to say, hey, this is war. Like, we are in war. And eventually, because, again, maybe we were too soft.
9: What happened is that the commander of the Soviet sub told the Swedish military that all of their navigation instruments on board had malfunctioned all at once.
10: Sort of, sorry, we navigated wrongly.
9: You know, we lost our way. We ran ashore. Like, we made a mistake.
10: Yeah.
9: So the Swedish military sent a bunch of ships out to the sub, pulled it off the bottom, and they, you know, returned it to international waters, and it left.
11: Okay.
9: And for a 13-year-old Magnus,
10: it was super weird because you could see that the adults and the politicians, everyone were completely, taken with their pants down, right? It was like, what? Like, no one could, of course, explain this. So the Navy, of course, they got a lot of money, so they became more vigilant. They had to now start to see if they could, you know, could they protect the Swedish coasts?
9: And, you know,
10: it's not an easy thing to do.
9: It's a huge coastline, over 1,000 miles. So how do you, like, patrol that?
10: And an obvious way to do that is with sound.
9: Forget ships and sonar.
10: Sounds propagate very well underwater.
9: We're just going to listen for the subs.
10: Yeah.
9: Does that mean they hung hydrophones on buoys out in the water all along the coast? Like just a whole bunch of them?
10: Well, not everywhere, of course. But he started to listen into this more carefully after this. All the politicians promised us that now we have bought all these gears and now we are ready to tackle this problem and, you know, no problem. And, you know, then we went into sleep again. And then in October 82, we had the next wake-up call.
9: This time in this big harbor.
10: Very close to Stockholm.
9: Right outside of a Swedish naval base.
10: People started to see periscopes.
9: One after another, after another, after another. Popping up out of the water. And the Swedish military was like,
10: we have detected them and we have them.
9: So this time the Swedes send in a bunch of ships.
10: With nets.
9: These big metal nets that they use to block the exits of the harbor so there's no way a big sub can get out. And then they send in a bunch of helicopters that have hydrophones, and they dip those hydrophones into the water, and they start listening for submarines. And before long, one of those hydrophones would pick up the unmistakable sound of a Soviet sub.
11: And what does that sound like?
9: I'm going to get to that, but what happened is when the Swedes heard this sound, they would drop a bomb from the helicopter that would hit the water, sink down to a predetermined depth, and then big explosion.
11: Okay.
9: And the helicopters and the ships, they would just wait to see if the explosion would damage or scare one of these Soviet subs up to the surface. And so they waited and waited and nothing. No Soviet sub emerged, not even a piece of one. And the Swedish military kept this up for a month, chasing down subs they hear, dropping bombs, and by the end of the month, nothing comes of it. They don't capture a single submarine.
11: What?
9: I know, isn't that crazy?
11: Did they somehow get out of the barricade?
9: They don't know. They don't know. I mean, I guess they could even be down there today. They could have hurt the sub fell, the sub, you know, filled with water. Like, they could be down at the bottom of the harbor. I guess these are just, this is just a huge harbor, and they just couldn't really find any evidence of any Soviet sub.
10: Yeah, it just ended in nothing. And then things started to get more and more bizarre. So through the 1980s, every half a year, every year, we would have these submarine chases. So all of a sudden, somewhere on the coast, the military would give an alarm. Oh, there is a sub. And then you would have these helicopters, bombs, nothing.
9: Really?
10: And then 6 months would pass. Once it was right outside the Royal Castle in Stockholm.
9: So were people getting, like, annoyed? Like, come on, crying wolf a little bit? Or are people still very afraid?
10: I think, you know, the Cold War is still going on.
9: Magnus said there was just this fear.
10: The bear is coming. The Russian bear is coming. We just have to spend more money to find them.
9: Were they still seeing periscopes?
10: Yeah, so that's the thing. What did they see?
9: The 80s or what were they hearing and seeing?
10: Yeah. So they started to ask people, if anyone sees something, you should report it. Call this number, call the Swedish military.
9: And they got tons of calls.
10: Many thousands of observations. But then the problem is, it's just like on a crime scene. If you ask people to say what they saw, it's a long structure sticking up from the water. So is that a periscope or is it a boat? Could be a small whale. It could be a sub, but who knows?
9: So what the Swedish military did is they came up with this ranking system for observations. On one end, you had rank 6.
10: 6 is, we cannot tell. No one knows.
9: Could be anything.
12: Okay.
10: And then you have like rank 1 is a definite sub.
9: Definitely a sub.
12: Okay.
9: Now, the thing is, for a rank 1, definitely a Soviet sub, pretty much every time in the report, it said...
10: We heard the typical sound. Mm.
9: The typical sound.
10: We heard a typical sound.
12: What is a typical sound?
9: So when the typical sound is basically when the Swedes were sure that they were encountering a Soviet sub, those hydrophones in the water would always pick up this particular sound. It was called the typical sound because it was believed to be the sound that, you know, just like a typical Soviet sub would make.
12: Huh.
9: And so anytime the Swedish military encountered that sound...
10: It was automatically giving a 1.
9: It meant that encounter was 100% a sub.
12: And
9: then go.
12: And do we know what that sounds like?
9: Well, not yet, because it's classified.
10: Yeah. No one could listen to this sound, and no one could knew what it was.
9: But all the hydrophones were picking up this
10: sound. They were picking up the typical sound.
9: For years,
10: yeah.
9: The Swedish military kept hearing the secret Soviet sub sound in their waters.
10: So then the strange thing happens, right? In 1989, everything is changing.
13: Thousands and thousands of West Germans come to make the point that the wall has suddenly become irrelevant.
9: The Iron Curtain falls, the Berlin Wall falls.
10: You know, everything opened up, and all of a sudden, over one night, basically, the world changed for us.
13: Changes were just sweeping across this continent.
14: It's something unreal for me.
10: All these places that had been almost impossible to go to were all open.
9: It's as if that white blank space on the map was starting to actually get some color and shapes and names. But while all of this is going on, something very weird is happening. Because the Swedish military is continuing to report hearing the sounds of Russian submarines invading their waters.
10: 20, 30 incidents every year.
9: And Magnus said by 1994...
10: At that time, we had the Prime Minister Carl Bildt, and he got so upset about this. He wrote a very angry letter to Boris Yeltsin saying, now you really have to stop. Now you have created your own country, and the first thing you do is to try to occupy Sweden.
9: We're sick of this.
10: Stop.
9: But Boris Yeltsin's like, I don't know what you're talking about.
10: Yeltsin said, well... We are, of course, not there. We don't. You can see all our subs are on land. What are you talking about? You're crazy.
9: He denies everything. So as this whole mystery is unfolding, Magnus is watching from the sidelines. And by 1996...
10: You know, at that time, I was a university student.
9: He's studying underwater biological sounds.
12: Oh.
10: And I got a job in the fishery department because my mentor, he was sort of the... He was called Håkan Westerberg. He still is. He's still around.
15: Yeah, let's hope so.
9: That's Håkan.
15: Retired oceanographer and fisheries biologist. I started with telemetry, acoustic tracking in the 70s.
10: And he was one of the few in Sweden who really was an authority on underwater biological sounds.
9: And one day, Magnus is standing in Håkan's office.
10: I was quite fresh on my job.
9: When... The phone on Håkan's desk rings.
10: He was not there, so I just took his phone, and they
9: were. You just answered the phone on his desk?
10: Yeah. But we had a very collegial relationship.
15: Yeah.
9: And on the other end of the line, it's the Royal Swedish Navy calling.
10: They said they wanted to talk to my boss, of course, but then because he wasn't there, they started to talk to me, and they said, well. They are forming this committee.
9: This top secret government investigation.
10: And they would like me and my boss to be part of that.
9: So they say yes. There's a background check.
10: Yeah, and cleared by the secret police.
15: They were very secretive.
9: And then he and Håkan are on a train to Stockholm.
10: To this huge naval base. It's just like in a James Bond movie. You have a whole submarine base inside the rocks.
9: Wait, what?
10: So you can sort of open the rocks and you go in there with your boats and you can have huge...
9: How do you open the rocks?
10: Boats inside. Yeah, I don't know. You have some big, you know...
9: Rock door?
10: Locks or something like that. Yeah, something like that.
9: What?
10: So we went in there and, you know...
9: So Magnus and Håkon, who are not totally sure why they're there, are winding their way through this military base.
10: Long tunnels.
15: Two Navy captains were our liaisons.
10: Yeah.
9: And eventually...
10: You come into this meeting room with all these electronic, you know, gadgets.
15: A lot of recording equipment.
10: They have a world map and they can follow the whole world from in there.
9: Kind of like mission control at NASA.
10: It was super exciting.
9: Finally, they take their seats at a long table. And sitting there around the table are a bunch of other academic types like them.
10: But there were also some very high-ranked military people. So it was really like a wow moment for me. And we were sitting down there, and then they said, well, ladies and gentlemen, you are the first civil people who will listen to this sound.
15: The typical sound. This famous sound. And
10: so now we will actually play the typical sound for you.
9: So it's been top secret for the last...
10: 15 years.
9: For 15 years.
10: Yeah, no one outside the military was able or allowed to listen to it.
9: Wow. So were you excited?
10: Extremely, of course. This was like, wow.
9: Now, what Magnus said he expected to hear was something like...
10: Bing, bing.
9: You know, what he'd heard in the movies.
10: You know these movies when they sit around the sub. And so I was thinking, it must be something like that, right?
9: But then, one of the Navy officers turns to a tape recorder and hits play. And this is what comes out. Huh. God, is it... Are they picking up voices? Or like radio static? Oh, so that's always what it sounds like? Yeah. This is the sound they've been recording every year since that first sub showed up. It's intriguing.
10: It sounds a bit like a few Donald Ducks at a very long distance.
9: What? So what do you mean?
10: Well, you know, like Donald Duck, this kind of... His voice. If you imagine you had like 10 Donald Ducks and they would be maybe like 100 meters away or so. I think it would be something like that. And it also sounds a bit like an old shoe that kind of gets like... has this kind of squeaky part to it. And then we're sitting there with all these generals and they're playing this sound.
9: Did you look around the room at the table of scientists and military people?
10: Everyone is sitting there. And, you know, all these professors, they were kind of stiff upper lip. So they were just sitting there and listening kind of carefully. But my boss, he's more like, he's a very relaxed guy, you know.
15: I think we looked at each other with a very confused gaze.
10: But we were kind of keeping a stiff face also.
9: Oh, yeah. Cool. Got to play it cool. Yeah, exactly. So after they played the sound, the naval officers turn to the scientists and say basically, okay, now that you've heard the typical sound, we'd like each of you to try to figure out who or what is making it.
15: To get to the bottom of what this typical sound was about.
9: And even in that moment, sitting at the table, Håkon and Magnus turn to each other. And they don't say anything, but they're both thinking...
10: What? This is very strange. This is definitely not the sub.
16: Don't. After the break, Magnus and Håkon follow their intuition deep into a cloud of mystery. And they get to the bottom of it. Oh, they get right up close. To the bottom of the mystery. Radio Lab will be back in just a second. 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
19: 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Woodbury Parks presents Plants of the Little Sioux River Corridor, a walking tour tomorrow at the Shadbark Hills, an undeveloped area located just south of Correctionville. Drake University professor Dr. Thomas Rosberg will guide the tour. The area contains a native stand of shagbark hickory trees unique to the area. Dr. Rosberg has served as president of the Iowa Academy of Science and as a member of the board of directors for the Iowa chapter of the Nature Conservancy. Information at woodburyparks.org. Good afternoon. I'm your host, Kathy Fouch. Showers and thunderstorms still possible for the rest of the day today. High 77. Some scattered showers and storms tonight, otherwise mostly cloudy. Low 66. And tomorrow, mostly cloudy, but another chance for afternoon showers and storms. High 81. 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
9: Radiolab, Lulu, Annie, military crises trying to be averted by biologists.
20: So after the meeting, Magnus and Håkan are standing outside.
10: Just standing there having a cigarette.
20: Talking about the sound.
10: It sounds a bit like a popping sound.
15: The sound when you fry bacon.
20: And both of them thought
15: that this must be a biological sound.
20: But what?
10: And then I remember saying to Håkan, air bubbles.
20: This sounds like air bubbles.
10: If you think of a scuba diver who gets a hole pinched in his... in one of his pipes, God forbid, like an air bubble stream coming out of a hose. It sounds a bit like that.
20: So their question is like, which animal releases air under the water?
15: And we had kind of this hunch.
10: Yeah, yeah.
20: Now, incredibly, you can actually find this hunch in New York City. But it helps to have a car.
21: Oh my.
20: And a friend. So I called up producer Matt Kilty, who's a friend with a car.
22: You have a bucket.
21: Yeah.
20: And I also brought a large bucket.
22: What a ridiculous bucket.
20: Okay. I only told Matt we were driving to the Hudson River. That was it.
22: Okay, so we're taking the bridge.
21: Yeah.
20: We drove through Brooklyn, over the Manhattan Bridge.
22: Okay, so now that we've...
21: Wait, is this the cup holder?
22: It's my one cup holder.
20: Drove up Manhattan, up to the riverfront.
22: We can sneak.
20: And look for parking.
21: No, there's a fire hydrant right there.
20: For a while.
22: What if I could park?
20: A long while.
22: How many fire hydrants do you need on one block?
21: It's a red light.
22: Oh my God, that's a spot.
21: Get on Riverside.
22: We're on Riverside Drive.
21: Okay, let's go up there. There's no parking anytime. This is not going to work anymore.
22: Well, how long are we going to be here?
21: I don't know. We need to wander around a bit.
22: I don't even know what we're doing. I'm looking for parking.
9: What are you? Can you just... What are you looking for? What was a hunch?
20: Yes. Okay, so we got down to, like, the rocky shoreline of the Hudson River.
21: There is a piece of a dead fish!
22: That might be a whole fish.
20: Where we found it.
10: Herring.
15: Herring.
20: A herring fish.
10: I think that evening we were like, let's try herring.
21: Oh my gosh, can we get down there?
20: So, for reasons that will become clear very soon, I tried to buy herring, but you can't buy fresh herring in New York City in December, and so I dragged Matt out to the Hudson River because I had read in an article that herring fish have been washing up dead on the shores of the Hudson. And nobody really knows why. It could be pollution, it could be water temperature, but still unclear exactly why that happened. But
9: and you know what you're looking for? Like, what exactly does a herring look like?
20: Oh, okay, yeah.
21: How am I going to pick it up? That is the question.
20: I picked up this dead one we found. I
21: guess I'll just put my hands around it. Oh!
20: And
21: very slippery. Whoa.
20: Herring are
21: very big.
20: I don't know, maybe 10 inches.
21: It's a big dead fish.
20: Shiny.
21: Wow.
10: They are the silver of the oceans because there are all these reflections from their scales.
20: They just kind of look like, it's like if a kid drew a fish, it would be this fish.
10: Yeah.
20: But the really important thing about a herring, the whole reason why Magnus and Håkan had this hunch is because of what is going on inside of a herring. Now, Lulu, I know you've written a whole book about why fish should not be called fish, but have you ever, like, wondered, how does a fish just float around in the water?
0: I don't think I have actually wondered that.
1: Let me go ahead and tell you. So it turns out in most fish, they have this thing called...
3: The swim bladder.
1: Which is basically this tiny sac...
3: filled with gas...
23: that regulates the fish's buoyancy.
3: Similar to the buoyancy tank of a submarine.
1: So if you're a fish and you want to, you know, go up or down in the water column, you do this by either pulling air into your swim bladder sac or pushing it out. And most fish do this through their bloodstream and their gills, which means it's quiet, silent, like basically invisible. But not the herring. The herring is different.
10: Yeah, the herring is special because they have a canal straight from the swim bladder to the anal opening.
1: So when a herring needs to get air out of its swim bladder, it basically pushes it through this canal, out its butt, into the water. And Magnus says when this happens...
10: you will have this sort of small string of air bubbles.
1: Which, he had a hunch, might just sound like bubbles coming out of a hose underwater.
10: Yeah.
0: So his guess is like, this submarine sound is actually just bubbles that come out their butt.
1: Uh-huh.
0: So his guess is fish farts.
1: Yeah.
0: Okay.
1: Technically, these are not farts because they do not come from, like, digestive gases.
0: Okay. But this makes me feel better. I feel like I can continue to engage with this story.
1: Oh, are you, like, anti-fart or something?
0: I'm just very grossed out by them. Yeah.
1: What?
0: Like, I just... are you not?
1: No.
0: Well,
1: how
0: I mean,
1: are
0: no.
1: You?
0: What?
1: Okay. Why are you?
24: It's like even saying the word makes me, like... Fart. I'm like, I don't want to... be in this space, even linguistically, let alone aromatically.
1: God, this is like, wow, this is so interesting. I would
0: but
1: never.
0: How are you not?
1: Because they're the funniest thing in the world. Because they're a thing we all do. If we can't, that's upsetting. They make you feel better immediately. like even animals like find them funny. Kind of, I don't know. They're wonderful. They connect us all.
24: Immediately. They connect us all. Okay.
0: I just appreciate the meaning you draw while also being simultaneously relieved. These are not actual farts. Carry on.
1: Okay. So Håkon and Magnus, they now had their like fish fart theory, but now they needed to figure out, did the fish fart actually sound like the submarine sound?
15: And we approached that rather crudely.
1: Basically, Magnus went to a fish shop.
15: Bought a couple of herrings.
1: That were dead.
10: Went to the lab.
15: Rigged up a hydrophone.
10: Okay.
1: You hold them. And then Magnus took this herring, submerged it underwater.
10: And I squeezed it.
25: It's so weird to squeeze a fish, though. It's very weird.
10: But I squeezed it pretty hard.
25: I don't think anything's coming out.
1: And he just kept squeezing it.
10: So it was like kind of...
25: Oh!
26: What is...
25: Oh, it's poop! I made it poop.
10: It was like a really big blur of... you know, hearing poo and things coming out.
25: I'm sorry, fish.
26: Okay, toss them over.
1: So then...
25: You want to squeeze one?
1: Håkon tried.
25: You should get this feeling. It's a weird feeling. Maybe this will be the lucky.
26: I got the magic touch.
25: Wait.
26: I got them fart fingers.
1: He put the herring in the water.
15: Squeezed it.
25: Gentle. Gently squeezing.
15: Gently.
25: Gentle. One little butt.
1: And then...
25: Oh!
1: Bubbles.
15: Such bubbles.
26: It was a tiny little bubble.
25: Okay, that's good. You do have fart fingers.
10: And then you would hear this kind of very airy, poppy sound. This kind of the perfect, typical sound, we thought.
1: Turns out they thought wrong. Because when they look at the recording of the fish fart compared to the recording of the sub sound, they don't really match.
10: Absolutely not.
25: This is just becoming very depressing.
10: But I mean, this is a dead fish in an aquarium.
1: So then they went out into a bay with this little tube.
10: Connected to a vacuum pump.
0: Oh no.
1: Managed to get a wild herring in there, got it to fart.
10: Yeah.
1: That sound didn't match.
15: No.
1: But then they had this thought. We need to get more realistic here. We need to get out into the wild. Because herring aren't solo fish. They travel together in schools.
10: These schools can be huge, like a square kilometer.
1: Like sometimes we're talking billions of fish all traveling together. And so they thought, if we're right about this, the sound we're looking for isn't the sound of one fish farting. It's the sound of a lot of fish farting.
0: Oh,
1: like a lot.
10: Yes. And, you know, we were working for the fishery science in Sweden, so we knew a lot of fishermen, and they would tell us when herring goes into a net, they get stressed and the net starts boiling, they said.
0: Whoa.
20: So Magnus follows this clue onto a boat and out to a fishing trap. Beneath him, in the shadow of the boat, he could see thousands of herring just swimming around down there.
10: I put the hydrophone in the water. And victory.
15: The typical sound.
10: Yeah. Yeah. The whole box was just singing of these sounds. It was just incredible. It was just this cacophony of herring.
0: Wow.
20: Their findings were harder for some members of the Navy than others to accept.
15: I mean, there were people that their whole career was chasing submarines.
20: But finally, in 1999, it became official. The typical sound that had haunted the Swedish Navy for over a decade was not made by Soviet submarines. Instead, for over a decade, the Swedish Navy had been straining their ears to hear the sound of thousands and thousands and thousands and thousands of herring all farting.
0: Oh my God.
20: Together.
24: Okay.
15: So that was the end of the typical sound.
20: Man, I just can't believe, like, you guys so quickly had all these ideas, but why did the military not think for 15 years? Like, are there no scientists in the military that would yeah. have any of your experience, or like, why was it?
10: Yeah, so I think they didn't have the know-how. And the other thing is this whole thing of the military having this culture that you keep things secret, which means that it's very hard to have like an open, and it's very top-down, so it's very hard to have an open discussion about, like, a scientific discussion going on around these topics. I mean, now I make it sound like they're very different from the rest of us, but in a way they are just human beings, and you can easily wind yourself up in some kind of explanation. If you have a few authorities telling you how things are, you can easily start to collect evidence that that must be how it was.
20: Magnus told me that the Swedish military actually used sonar to investigate this sound. And what they saw on the screen in front of them was that sound coming from an object. And then they would watch that object split apart.
10: Divided into two.
20: Oh.
10: And then divided into four. And what? Then it could go back into one again.
20: Whoa. And now we can guess that what they were probably seeing was a school of herring splitting apart again. But at the time, this was a Soviet sub. So they must have thought these subs are like super high tech.
10: Exactly. They had people investigating how can it be that what? Russia can build a sub that can sort of be decomposed into two, into four, and then back into one.
20: No way.
10: You have like military scientists sitting and trying to build a model of a Russian sub that can sort of disintegrate into four. I mean, it doesn't make any sense.
20: That is amazing.
10: I think this is something to look after also in our times, that you can always laugh at it and say how wrong they were, but I wonder what people will think about us in 20 years.
20: Totally. So, I think about that all the time.
10: Yeah.
20: Like, what is the fish part of today?
10: Exactly.
20: There's just one more little thing that I take away from this story, because as I was doing research, I learned that herring have just been fished forever.
10: Yeah.
20: Like, really fished.
10: All these Scandinavian countries, they were built on herring, basically. It's kind of,
20: right.
10: It's been what people have been eating and fishing for thousands of years.
20: Right, and not just that, like, cities have been founded on it. Cultures have been founded on it.
10: Yeah.
20: Like, millions have been made, and these fish have just been, like, running for their lives for millennia.
10: Yeah.
20: And it's like, in this one moment, or in this one decade or period of time, like, herrings just got back at humans in some way and, like, gave them a wild chase, you know?
10: Yeah.
20: And just for once, they had the power and the upper hand.
10: They played an important part of a country's foreign policy.
20: Yeah. It's almost like, in the end, this story is just a very long-winded fart joke on us humans.
10: Yeah, exactly. It is. That's what it is.
0: When did see what you did there, McEwen. This very long-winded fart joke was bravely reported by Annie McEwen and beautifully produced by Matt Kilty, Annie McEwen, and Sarah Kari, with sound design by Jeremy Bloom. Reporting and translation help from Magnus Ormstad. Huge thanks to Ben Wilson, who's done his own fascinating research into the herring toots. And to Ola Tunander, Hans Gordon, Andreas Timmelstad, Klaas Helmersen, and Meg Bowles. Catch you on the flip, friends. May your sanity stay intact. And your wind broken.
2: 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Good afternoon. It will be mostly cloudy the rest of today, and we will continue to have a chance for showers and storms. High 77. Tonight, some scattered showers and storms possible. Otherwise, mostly cloudy, low 66. It is 1 o'clock, and it's time for Science Friday. 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
1: This is Siouxland Public Media, nationally recognized public media for an exceptional community. Lamb Theater kicks off a brand new season with Dear Jack, Dear Louise running August 21st through the 30th. This heartwarming story follows the real-life courtship of playwright Ken Lugwood's parents during World War II. Evening shows are at 7 with 1:30 matinee shows Sunday afternoons at Klinger Neal Theater. Information at lambtheater.com. It will be cloudy the rest of the day. Do continue to have showers and thunderstorms possible as well. High 77. Some scattered showers and storms tonight. Mostly cloudy other than

0: Portland Public Media, KWIT Sioux City 90.3, and KOJI Okoboji 90.7, broadcasting from the campus of Western Iowa Tech Community College. The Sergeant Floyd Memorial Encampment will be this weekend from Saturday at 10 until Sunday at 3 at the Sergeant Floyd River Museum and Welcome Center, featuring free children's activities from 10 to 1. Explore an 1804 living history camp replicating the Lewis and Clark expedition stay in present-day Sioux City. The riverfront will showcase authentic tents, camp equipment, uniforms, and firearms like those used during the expedition. Reenactors from the local Sergeant Floyd Honor Guard will interact with visitors to bring the history of the encampment to life. Information at SiouxCityMuseum.org. It is 3 o'clock. Good afternoon. It's time for The World on Siouxland Public Media.
1: It's been 5 years since the Taliban took charge of Afghanistan and severely curtailed women's rights. This activist still speaks out anyway.
2: 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I promise the women of Afghanistan, the ones that their voices can't be heard, that I will be their voice.
1: I'm Carolyn Beeler. Also today, some of our favorite stories on the natural world.
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1: Also, good news from a Galapagos island. Giant tortoises make a comeback.
5: We worked our way up to the side of the volcano and discovered some very distinct-looking tortoises that really didn't seem to belong.
1: Plus, monkeys, elephants, and more ahead on The World.
6: Live from NPR News in Washington, I'm Janine Hurst. Luigi Mangione has pleaded guilty to federal stalking charges in a New York courtroom today connected to the shooting death of United Healthcare CEO Brian Thompson. NPR's Brian Mann was in the courtroom and has more.
7: Speaking in federal court, Luigi Mangione told the judge, "I knew what I was doing." He said, "I shot Mr. Thompson in Manhattan and he died." When the judge asked Luigi Mangione how he pleaded, Mangione said guilty. Sentencing in this case is now set for December. According to the judge, the prosecution has recommended a sentence that would be more than 20 years behind bars, but the judge said repeatedly that the exact penalty that she hands down could be very different.
6: NPR's Brian Mann reporting from New York. Federal regulators have opened a probe into so-called mention markets. As NPR's Bobby Allen reports, it's a type of prediction market betting that allows people to wager on the words spoken by the president, executives, and sportscasters during live and even sometimes pre-recorded events.
8: Mention markets have surged in popularity on sites like Kalshi and Polymarket, despite critics who say the markets are easy to rig. Now the Commodity Futures Trading Commission has opened a review of this type of betting as regulators determine if the markets are susceptible to manipulation. That's according to two sources with direct knowledge of the probe who were not authorized to speak publicly. In response, Kalshi has removed all mention markets for sports, where people were able to bet on whether a sportscaster would say things like MVP or jump shot or overtime. The new review follows the revelation that President Trump's teleprompter operator had been profiting off the president's words on Kalshi. Bobby Allen, NPR News.
6: 5 years ago, the Taliban seized power in Afghanistan, vanquishing Western-backed Afghan forces as U.S. forces withdrew nearly two decades after it first invaded. NPR's Dia Hadid has more.
9: The Taliban's unexpectedly swift seizure of Afghanistan hastened the U.S. withdrawal, leading to thousands of Afghans trying to flee. Afghanistan is now far more peaceful, but desperately poor. Some half of the population of 40 million people need aid. Millions are hungry, but the US and much of the West have dramatically reduced aid. And hundreds of health clinics have shuttered this year, meaning women and babies are now more likely to die. The Taliban have imposed increasingly hardline rules. Most girls cannot attend school after grade 6, cannot work in most professions, and have little right to leave a violent spouse. Adding to the crisis, Iran and Pakistan have expelled some 6 million Afghans, overwhelming services in an already devastated country. Dia Hadid, NPR News.
6: Preliminary closing numbers on Wall Street, the Dow down 107, NASDAQ down 73, S&P 500 down 13. 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
10: Good afternoon. This is Brett Hayworth for Siouxland Public Media News. The start of the 2026-27 school year has arrived in Siouxland, as students in the South Sioux City School District are underway with studies. Students in grades kindergarten through 6th plus 9th grade had a half day of instruction on Thursday, then all K-12 students were in school on Friday. The South Sioux City School District will have approximately 3,900 students this year. Superintendent Ronnie Ortega said enrollment appears to be more than initially projected. Ortega said there's a great deal of positive energy in our schools, and we are excited about the year ahead. The next tri-state school to open will be Dakota Valley in South Dakota on Tuesday, August 18th. Additionally, classes can begin in Iowa on August 24th, and the Sioux City School District starts that day, along with a host of other Northwest Iowa schools. In other news, annual federal money for people experiencing homelessness is tied up in the courts, leaving Iowa programs holding their breath. The Trump administration has been trying to restructure the Continuum of Care program by shifting the money away from permanent housing programs and toward short-term housing and services like shelters and treatment programs. Courtney Guntley oversees distribution of the money for 96 Iowa counties. She said historically that money has gone to permanent housing programs.
11: There's not currently any state programs to fund permanent housing projects. And while some local communities are helping to fund that, that is not something that is consistent across the state as a whole.
10: I'm Brett Hayworth for Siouxland Public Media News. Check out this news and more at our website, which is kwit.org.
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1: This is The World. I'm Carolyn Beeler. Thank you for being here. We are starting today in Afghanistan. 5 years ago this week, Taliban militants recaptured Kabul and toppled the Western-backed Islamic Republic. The guns have largely fallen silent within Afghanistan, but the country teeters on the brink of war with neighboring Pakistan. Food insecurity is rampant. Almost half of the population is in need of food aid. Women and girls have been stripped of their rights and largely erased from public life. Few women's rights advocates in the country dare to speak out. One exception is Afghan activist Mahbuba Siraj. She ran the last remaining shelter for abused women in Kabul until it was forced to close last year. We reached Siraj this week in the Afghan capital.
2: Things are getting bad, from bad to worse every single day. The right to education, the right to work, the right to go places, some of them that have no breadwinner, the right to look after their family by doing jobs, the right to go to the doctor, the right to go to a park, all of that slowly and every step by step has been taken away from them.
1: So if all of these rights are being eroded, what does that mean everyday life looks like for women and girls in Afghanistan?
2: Is pretty bad. It really is. It's actually very bad. Because of the five-year anniversary, the world wants to talk to us, and I'm glad I'm here and I can talk about it. It might be for the last time that I'm doing this from Afghanistan, but I am now. And I cannot tell you how devastating the whole thing is, how badly we all feel. What the parents are doing, they are actually marrying off their daughters one after another in a very young age because they want to keep them safe from the Taliban.
1: At what age?
2: After the age of 12, they're all doing that.
1: And if that doesn't happen, the risk is that the Taliban will choose someone for these girls to marry?
2: That's right. And the parents are very afraid of that.
1: I just read this stark statistic that a survey by the UN Women's Agency found that half of the women they reached leave home only once or twice a month. Does that sound right to you?
2: That's about it. That's true. That's very true. They don't get out of the house anymore. Mm-mm.
1: What is that doing to people's mental health that you have experienced or seen?
2: That's another thing that is really, really very bad. I know that because I've also been in Afghanistan since 2003. I've been here since the Taliban arrived, which was in 2021. In this 5 years, what it has done on my psyche, in my emotional being, in my heart and my soul, I cannot tell you. Especially after they closed my shelter, because I had a shelter for abused women, my organization did. December 10th of 2025, they came and closed my shelter, and I lost my right to protect the girls and women and children at my facility, and I was looking after them for years and years. Since 2017, people came from Ministry of Labor and Social Affairs, and they took my girls by force. They really did. And they were all crying and screaming and yelling. That was the only shelter that was functioning in Afghanistan since the Taliban arrived.
13: What happened to those girls?
2: They put them in an orphanage in Kabul, so they took all of the girls in there. They didn't allow me to go and see them. I'm still not allowed. I haven't seen my girls in the past 8 months.
13: Oh,
2: I haven't.
13: That's devastating.
2: Absolutely. I cannot tell you what a heartbreak that was, because all of these girls, they call me mother. I am their mother, for God's sakes. I am. I was looking after them. I was being with them, and we were eating together. We were, especially a group of six of them that I brought from the shelter into my house so I could be closer to them and teach them, because, you know, my shelter is very strict, you know, because we have to keep our girls, you know, safe.
13: Can you just describe how the girls ended up in your shelter? What kind of situations were they in?
2: All of them. First of all, they were because of the violence in their family.
13: Survivors of abuse.
2: Yeah, survivors of abuse. Either by their fathers, by their husbands, in-laws, brothers, uncles, all of them. We fought so hard and so long, all of us women in Afghanistan, to give rights to the women, to make the courts and open up facilities, institutions that can help these women. And we did that. We were successful. And that's how all of these shelters opened up all over Afghanistan. There were about 27 of them at one point. And by the time the Taliban arrived, I was the only one functioning.
13: What did Taliban officials say was the reason that they were shutting down your shelter?
2: They believe that NGOs or private sector women, even a white-haired woman like me, 78 years old, we don't have the right to give safety and keep these girls, these women safe, because that's the job of the government.
13: You mentioned that you can't stay in Afghanistan any longer. What is your plan?
2: I'll see what happens, you know. Maybe I'll go someplace in the world that accepts me, maybe in Europe. Or I can just wait and see how things are in Afghanistan. How do they turn out? I don't know, really. I really don't know. I'm very tired right now. Very tired, very disappointed, very disillusioned, and heartbroken. Heartbroken. Because the situation of women is really bad here. Really bad.
13: Does speaking out about this, like you're doing right now with me, does that put you in danger? Is that another reason you need to leave?
2: If it puts me in danger, it puts me in danger. I promised the women of Afghanistan, the ones that their voices can't be heard, that I will be their voice. So I want to keep that. That's who I am. That's what I do. And I cannot shut up because, you know, the Afghan women, they are being crushed, that they are being destroyed, that they're being, has been taken away from them, and it's all done by force. That's what it is. And that's why I'm doing it.
13: I'm just going to reintroduce you here. Mahbuba Siraj is an Afghan women's rights advocate speaking to us from Kabul about 5 years of Taliban rule there. Mahbuba, secondary education has now been outlawed for women for 5 years. Can you tell me about this generation of girls who are not being educated? Tell me anything about what they're doing instead or what they are facing.
2: You know, one thing about the Afghan girls, I want to tell you, they are absolutely phenomenal. Their desire to learn is beyond belief, absolutely beyond belief. And they are doing anything and everything in their powers. So they are trying to get any kind of an education that they can get their hands on.
13: How are they going about getting some sort of education? Is this kind of underground schools or online?
2: Yeah, online, mostly online. I mean, we are hoping that the government allows us, you know, to have the internet. And I'm sure if it's up to them, they can shut it down anytime, but hopefully they won't. So far, that's what we have. Institutions were open for the woman to learn things, you know, like becoming a nurse or becoming a doctor's help or things like that, that they were all studying. They closed that too. Now that's also gone. It's not only schools. Anything to do with education, anything to do with learning, gone.
13: What about international humanitarian organizations in Afghanistan? I know that the Taliban recently detained UN and NGO personnel, including staff connected to a women's and children's rights organization. Are any international organizations working on women's rights there still?
2: There are international organizations, international NGOs are here. They're working. They're trying to do their best as they can. Some of them are allowed, some of them are not allowed, but I don't think it's going to last. really. If this trend continues, that's all going to shut down also. You know, this is called apartheid, I'm sure, because the law of the land is not to help the woman, not to let the woman get education, not to let the woman go out of the house. So what is it if it's not apartheid? What is it?
13: Are there Afghan women who are managing to publicly challenge the Taliban right now? You mentioned people, you know, educating themselves kind of surreptitiously. Are there people who are standing up against the government, and what happens if they do?
2: Well, there were some girls in the beginning that they did try, and they tried to stand up. They were either taken out of the country. A whole lot of them got imprisoned. Some of them just, you know, shut down and they never opened their mouth because it's not allowed. You know, families cannot really allow their daughters to be doing that, nor can they put up with it. So, yeah, so it's not.

0: the wives of one man. They are all getting married, up to four wives. They are marrying a second wife, a third wife, and a fourth wife. And I'm sure if they have more, they can do more than that. And then having many, many, many children and raising those children according to the Sharia and Islamic way without any kind of influence from the mother. You can imagine what's going to be the future of my country.
1: Speaking of the future of Afghanistan, what is the impact of these restrictions on women's lives, on all of society? I mean, taking, you know, half of the workforce out of the picture, et cetera.
0: That to me is absolutely unacceptable. What is going to happen to other generations? What is going to happen to the boys? What kind of a men are going to become? We are right now with the group of people in the world that nobody wants to have anything to do with us. We are the most disliked human beings. The young men of this country, they are so disillusioned. They are so hopeless. That's not the way it's supposed to be. They have a right to live. They have a right to work. They have a right to dream. Why is it like this? Why? I'm not saying we are not Muslims. We are. Thanks to Allah, we are. Alhamdulillah. But that has nothing to do with our advancement. It has nothing to do with our achievements. It has nothing to do with our development. It has nothing to do with that. We should be allowed to develop our country, our people, our society, our education. We are left far, far behind.
1: Mahbuba, you were born in Kabul. You were imprisoned by its communist government in 1978. You were forced into exile. You returned back in 2003 and have spent most of the last 23 years there. You say now is the time that you think you have to leave. Why this moment? Why have you not left at other challenging moments? And what has driven you to decide that now is the time?
0: I cannot work anymore. My being here is no longer useful. That is killing me. It really is. You know, it becomes very hard for a person that is working, not because she needs money, not because she loves money, but loves power, loves fame. No, no. I'm an Afghan. I love my people. I love the men and women of Afghanistan with all of my heart. I want to work for them. I want to work by them. And I cannot do it. I cannot do it now.
1: You mentioned that boys too, boys and men as well, are also disillusioned. Can you tell me a little bit about how boys are being raised right now in this environment?
0: The poor boys, their mothers, I don't think, are very involved in upbringing of the boys. Very little, because that right has been taken away from them slowly and slowly.
1: So moms are basically cut out of the picture at home. It's dads totally in charge of the rearing of boys?
0: Yeah, grandfathers, uncles, big brothers, yeah. Absolutely. When they are very little, you know, babies, and their mother is giving the milk, that's different. After that, when they grow up, no, it's finished. And one of the reasons why I am talking right now, and I will talk until the last breath while I'm here, nobody wants to think that Afghanistan is a failure. Nobody wants to think that Afghanistan is struggling. Nobody. But at the same time, for God's sakes, you know, what are we supposed to do? What are we supposed to do? And right now is the beginning of it. As the time go on, it's going to get a lot worse. More and more and more and more and more. Yeah.
1: Mahbuba Siraj is an Afghan women's rights advocate. She joins us from Kabul. Thank you so much for speaking with us and sharing what you're going through and what you're weighing these days.
0: Thank you so much. And if you can share it with your listeners, I would appreciate it more than anything in this world. Thank you very much. I hope one day I have good news to talk about.
1: Tomorrow marks the fifth anniversary of the Taliban retaking control of Kabul.

0: Coming up, it is a bit of a zoo as we spend the rest of the program with some of our favorite stories about animals. 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

0: 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It will be cloudy tonight. Continue to have showers and thunderstorms possible as well. Low 66. Mostly cloudy tomorrow, though we do have a chance for rain again in the afternoon. High tomorrow, 81. Looking ahead to Sunday, it will be mostly cloudy. The high of 76. 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
1: This is The World. I'm Carolyn Beeler. We have a soft spot around here for stories that help us better understand our natural world, especially stories about animals. And those are what you're going to hear for the rest of our hour today, starting with a story about birds and the people who travel the world to see them. Birding is a huge hobby globally. It is a multi-million dollar industry and a big driver of ecotourism. But most professional bird guides, the people who earn most of those tourism dollars, are men. In Uganda, women are working to change that. The country now has the world's biggest club for professional women bird guides.
2: Oh, yeah. Beautiful.
1: From Uganda's capital city, Anita Elash sent us this report 2 years ago.
3: It's a Sunday morning in Entebbe's historic botanical gardens, where you can find more than 400 bird species. A group of young women has just spotted one of them, the spectacular broad-billed roller.
4: Oh, yes, very beautiful bird. Look at my light on the ground, but let's go on that branch.
3: Okay. Most of these women are training to be professional bird guides. Priscilla Kabarungi started last year. She's already learned to identify more than 200 species.
5: Oh, I love birds. And when birds are everywhere, you can miss a lion, but you can't miss a bird.
3: Her favorite is the elusive and increasingly rare Papyrus gonalec. She's already a safari guide, but she really loves turning people on to the beauty of birds.
5: Even when someone is not all that interested in a bird, but by the time you finish talking to this person will have got that love for birds. Because of the colors, the calls.
3: For Macklin Komajen, birds bring back memories of childhood in rural Uganda. Her mother taught her that birds call to communicate things, like danger or the start of the dry season.
6: She's illiterate. She did not study. But using her local knowledge, her indigenous knowledge, she uses birds as a means of communication.
3: Macklin adores parrots because of the way they mimic people. She discovered bird watching while studying hospitality at university and immediately decided to make a career of it.
6: I just want to be the best bird guide. I just want to find, I can identify every bird I come across.
3: Macklin already works for a travel agency, but as a booking agent, she earns a fraction of what bird guides get paid. Until recently, she struggled to find the money for training and basic equipment like binoculars and guidebooks. And with a two-year-old at home, it's been a challenge to find the time to develop her skills.
6: Here in Uganda, it's mostly women who take care of the house. A man can wake up and move for birding without looking at the children. But you're a woman, if you ever wake up and just leave kids without having breakfast, we leave kids without making sure they are all okay, you have committed a crime.
3: Ironically, it was a man who founded the Uganda Women Bird Guides in 2013.
7: The tourism business had been dominated by men for a very long time.
3: Herbert Byarahunga is one of Uganda's most distinguished guides. He's known for taking apprentices under his wing, but he never thought of including women until a birdwatching trip in Illinois led by a female guide.
7: She was 65 years old, and she was able to whistle out birds. And I was like, wow. If she can do this at 65, what about our girls in Uganda?
3: Women don't whistle in Uganda. It's one of the cultural taboos that's kept them out of the industry. The club targets those taboos by giving women the experience and resources they need to prove they can do the job. At this point, there are more than 100 members and 30 women earning a living as bird guides. Anthropologist Wendy Ha says the club has had a global impact.
2: What's surprising is how few women guides there are in countries where you wouldn't think this would be an issue.
3: Ha is based in upstate New York. She's writing a book about the working lives of women bird guides around the world. She says even in countries like the United States, women bird guides have battled against stereotypes.
2: You know, how capable are you really of doing this? Do you really know your stuff? Can you actually drive this vehicle?
3: She says Uganda's women guides are known around the world. Some countries have started their own clubs, and more travel agencies are training women or asking specifically for women guides.
8: Are we hearing your call?
3: At the Entebbe Botanical Garden, the bird guides have just spotted an African gray parrot.
9: It just flew in that big, this big tree.
3: Priscilla Kabarungi says these kinds of experiences have given her the network and the courage to challenge stereotypes. She's learned how to drive a safari vehicle and apprenticed as a mechanic.
5: And all those are male-dominated skills. So you have to first put the woman in your side and try to be a man somewhere in those skills.
3: Macklin Comagen says the club uncovered a dream she never knew she had. She still can't afford binoculars, but she knows that one day she will.
6: My dream is not yet fulfilled fully as I want, but now I'm in the line. At least I'm in the line of fulfilling it. And I will make it. I'm trusting myself that I will make it.
3: For the world, I'm Anita Elash, Entebbe, Uganda.
0: Anita treated us to lots of beautiful bird song in that story. And now we bring you a song inspired by a bird, El Pavo Real by Chancha Villa Circuito.

Pavo Real means peacock in Spanish, and the bird this song refers to is a carved wooden sculpture, beautifully painted. Its creator says the grooves and final touches give this peacock an immortal soul. Don't be fooled, though, the lyrics go. Despite its beauty, the peacock is a very fierce animal. As for the creator of this tune, Chancha Via Circuito is the stage name for Pedro Canale from Buenos Aires. This electronic cumbia rhythm is what he is known for, also for finding inspiration for his music in the environment. Rustling leaves, animals swinging from trees, and yes, birdsong. Elvis Alvarez is on vocals. He's the founder of the Colombian band Meridian Brothers.

0: El Pavo Real by Chancha Villa Circuito featuring Meridian Brothers. More animal stories are coming your way. 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
1: This may sound like sci-fi, but it's real. Leading artificial intelligence companies have reported that AI models have been escaping test environments and hacking into other computer systems. And that's not all AI can do.
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0: That starts next at 4 on Siouxland Public Media. It is 3:30. Good afternoon. I'm Kathy Fauch. It will be cloudy tonight, and some scattered showers and thunderstorms are still possible. Low 66. Mostly cloudy tomorrow. In the afternoon, we start to have a good chance for rain and thunderstorms again. A high of 81. 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This is The World. I'm Carolyn Beeler. We are telling animal tales today, true stories about creatures of the land, earth, and sea. In the middle of the pandemic, Patrick Nguyen reported this story for us from a mid-sized city in Thailand called Lopburi, which was faced with a menacing animal problem.
3: I was warned. In this part of town, hide everything. Your car keys, even your glasses. They'll snatch them right off your face. Nong Tantiwong runs a car parts shop downtown. She says earrings, grocery bags, necklaces. If they can pull it off you, they will. Sure enough, I already feel dozens of eyes upon me, sizing me up. One stranger yanks at my clothes. Another bears a set of yellow teeth. This part of the city has a monkey problem, and it's getting worse. There are about 2,500 long-tailed macaques in downtown Lopburi, mobbing the sidewalks, screeching, fighting, stealing, all day, all night. Nong actually built a metal cage around the front of her store to keep them out. I asked, how do customers come into the shop? Customers don't come in, she says, and points to a hatch door, the kind you might use to pass things into an animal cage. Customers stand outside the cage. They ask for a product. She fetches it, opens the hatch, passes it through, and grabs the money as quickly as possible. Nong swings open the door to demonstrate. But she's instantly besieged by monkeys. A couple wriggle through the hatch into the shop. She chases them with a water gun. Nong says the city has reached its breaking point. Everything went bad, she says, during COVID. Not long ago, monkeys and humans coexisted here, peacefully. Macaques have long lived in the ruins of an ancient Buddhist temple nearby. Locals and tourists feed them pineapples, eggs, bottles of Coca-Cola. They believe it generates good karma. Then came COVID lockdowns and the end of food handouts. Hungry monkeys started roaming empty streets, staking out new turf and fighting for scraps. By late 2020, locals were posting videos online of monkey battles, up to 1,000 monkeys in paw-to-paw combat. This is the new normal in Lopburi. Whole blocks are dominated by what Thai TV News calls Gang Ling Mafia, monkey mafia gangs.
4: Gang Ling Mafia Lopburi ครับ โอ้โห ไม่อยากจะเชื่อ มันแบ่งออกเป็น 2 แก๊งขนาดใหญ่
3: A Thai TV News broadcast showing an FBI-style chart of rival monkey gangs with photos of their leaders, their right-hand men, and their lieutenants. Locals call one gang leader Mr. Beard, another the giant. There are now 4 monkey gangs in Lopburi. The most elite group runs the temple, where people are back to feeding them. Newer gangs have seized an abandoned theater and the rooftops over Nong's shop. One local veterinarian tells me the so-called gang leaders are really just alpha males.
5: จริงๆแล้วเขาคือ alpha male ของฝูงแต่ละฝูง
3: That's Rita Jutanasupanam. She goes by Dr. Thay. She says alpha male monkeys are just doing their job, feeding their pack, even if that means stealing lunch out of a human's hands. Thay has given free medical care to Lopburi's monkeys for 2 decades. When officials need help treating or wrangling monkeys, they call her. Thay is telling me how many times a monkey has bitten her. She says maybe 100 times. She doesn't hold it against them. Not long ago, Thay found a newborn macaque, wet and mewling on a rooftop, abandoned by its parents. It now lives in her bedroom. It's a sniffly little thing in tiny little diapers with a hole cut out for its tail. She loves to cuddle it. Humans aren't the only ones in crisis, says Dr. Thay. A monkey troop will only abandon babies when they can't feed them. They steal from us, she says, because they have to. Thay is grateful humans haven't turned violent. They're held back, she says, by a local superstition. She says locals believe hurting the monkeys would bring a curse upon Lopburi. So, how can the humans get their city back? Well, the government has tried mass sterilization. It helps, but the monkeys breed faster than wildlife officials can de-sex them. In recent weeks, authorities have also experimented with capturing and removing the alpha males. That hasn't worked out so well.
5: No, to the contrary, because the head of the pack keeps the pack together.
3: Edwin Wiek runs Wildlife Friends Foundation Thailand, an animal rescue group that works with Thai authorities. Capturing monkey bosses, he says, only leads to nasty power struggles over turf.
5: The troop falls apart, or there is a new guy taking over for the time being. That is not what you want. You actually would like the troop to stay well connected and loving each other.
3: Thailand's wildlife department says the ultimate goal is moving entire macaque troops to semi-wild enclosures somewhere else. But there isn't a place in Thailand that can hold 2,000 to 3,000 monkeys. They'll have to build it first, and that could take a long time. Until then, downtown will belong to the gangs, run by Mr. Beard, the Giant, and the other monkey kingpins of Lopburi. For the world, Patrick Nguyen, Lopburi, Thailand.
6: After Patrick's story aired, Lopburi officials rounded up and sterilized thousands of those monkeys, and they say the primate pandemonium is now under control. From relatively small animals to some of the biggest, elephants. They use their trunks for a lot of things, to grab food, breathe, smell, do this. If you have ever seen an elephant up close, you may have noticed that they have wrinkles on those trunks. And those have nothing to do with age. It turns out the wrinkles are part of the reason why elephant trunks are such a versatile tool. Lena Kaufman is a PhD student in neurobiology at Humboldt University in Berlin, and she's one of the authors of a study all about this. It was published in the journal Royal Society Open Science in the fall of 2024. I talked to Kaufman then, and she told me her research revealed that wrinkles can show whether an elephant is right-trunked or left-trunked, which apparently is a thing.
7: So you can actually see like a bias in many different species. And in elephants, you can see that they can have a bias towards one body side, basically, in their trunk behavior. So even though they just have one trunk, this means that, okay, they're going to preferentially wrap their trunk towards the left, for example, if they're left trunkers, or they're going to preferentially wrap towards the right side if they're right trunkers, or even like throw mud more on one body side. There's all different kinds of behaviors that they like to perform just with a little bias towards one of their body sides.
6: So this is one of the functions of the trunk is to act kind of like an appendage, a hand to grab things. And I understand that this trunkness correlates to wrinkles on the trunk. And that is one of the things that you wrote about in this study. Can you tell me how?
7: Exactly. So that's one of our new findings. So it's been known for a while that both Asian and African elephants, they have this lateralization, they're left trunkers or right trunkers. And what we found in a previous publication from my lab as well is that they have more whiskers on one side of the trunk tip. You can see an abrasion on one side because they preferentially wrap towards one side. So they're going to have shorter whiskers on the other side of the trunk, basically. And taking this as a proxy for trunkiness, we found that on the side that they like to wrap towards wart, so a left trunked elephant, basically is going to have more wrinkles on the left side of the trunk tip.
6: So as we've said, the wrinkles on an elephant's trunk, some of them, many of them are there at birth. Why is that? What are they used for? Why would they form in utero?
7: So I would say that it's something that's partially genetically determined, and elephants depend pretty much from the early days of their life. They depend on the trunk pretty heavily. And they learn how to control it. It takes almost a year or sometimes even longer to really control their trunk properly. But also they're precocious animals. They do not depend on their, they do depend on their mother for a long time, actually, but they do need to be able to move pretty early on. They do need to be able to use the trunk as well for drinking. So it has to have a certain flexibility from the beginning on, basically. And then you have wrinkles that are added during the lifetime as a result from specific usage. And you also can see differences in species, actually, even already in during fetal development, but then much stronger in their later life stages.
6: By species, do you mean African and Asian elephants?
7: Exactly. So we see more wrinkles in the Asian elephants than in the African elephants on their trunks.
6: Is that significant?
7: Yes, definitely. I actually think that's one of the most fascinating results of our study, because even more relevant than just numbers, so Asian elephants having more wrinkles on the trunk is where we exactly find these wrinkles, that they have more or in excess. And that's in this trunk zone that's right after the trunk tip. And the fascinating thing here is that this correlates actually with behavioral differences between African and Asian elephants. So you can see that African elephants, they have these two fingers at the end of the trunk, and they prefer to pinch food or many other objects as well with these two fingers. And then Asian elephants, they only have one finger, and then they have a cartilage bulb, and they preferentially wrap their trunk around things. So both species do both behaviors, but there is a strong species-specific preference there.
6: So there's really a fundamental difference in how these elephants use their trunks, and that is revealed in their trunk wrinkles.
7: Exactly, yes, yeah. So it's you can see this very clearly, that the Asian elephants in this zone that they like to use for wrapping, that's exactly where you have a very high density of wrinkles.
6: So the trunk of an elephant performs a lot of different functions. They grab food, they breathe, they help with smelling and drinking. They, of course, make that iconic trumpeting sound. How special is this appendage in the mammal world?
7: I would say it's extremely special. There is no other animal that has a multifunctional tool of this extent, and they depend on it heavily also for all parts of their life. It's often compared with a human hand. It's very dexterous. They can grab, they can even pick up a rice grain. So very small things, very fine motor control behaviors, but then they can also use it to lift hundreds of kilograms just using the trunk force. Of course, it's their nose. So it's a fusion organ of the nose and the upper lip. So they use it for smelling, which is very important for elephant behavior and interactions. For touch, basically when they're in contact with their environment, they're constantly using their trunk. And you can also see that when elephants lose a part of their trunk, this is a pretty heavy hit for them, and it can be fatal, actually.
6: So this is a very specific research topic that you spend your time on. What drew you to study this?
7: So I'm actually a neurobiologist, so I'm very interested in behaviors and what happens in the brain when animals show very specific natural behaviors. And elephants are fascinating animals for this kind of research, because first of all, they have like very specific cognitive abilities. You would say, like, even compared to in what we say in human terms, intelligence, they're very smart animals. They have these very dexterous trunks, and it's a very specific specialization as well. So what I was interested in the beginning especially is, how does this relate also with the brain? How is it controlled, this trunk, with all of the muscles? We have more muscles in this trunk than the entire human body has. So there's a lot of things about elephants that are very fascinating for scientists.
6: Lena Kaufman is a PhD student at Humboldt University in Berlin, using neurobiology to help deepen our understanding of how elephants use their trunks. That is the late, great Puerto Rican trumpeter and band leader Ray Barreto doing his best elephant impression on the horn as part of a composition he wrote in 1971 called O Elefante. His music infused New York City with signature salsa and boogaloo songs. Listening to this one, I am picturing an elephant sauntering down a city avenue trailed by a horn section in a second line for the ages.

0: We were talking earlier in the show about the wonder of birds, but sometimes they can present a problem. Take the pigeon in Barcelona, or should I say pigeons? The city has a few too many of them. There are several reasons for that. Tons of places for pigeons to nest there, as well as tourists happy to feed them. But the real culprit, according to officials, are these so-called super feeders. They are locals who every day dole out pounds of crumbs and seeds, keeping tens of thousands of pigeons fat and happy, primed for reproduction. From Barcelona, the world's Jerry Haddon brought us this story a couple summers ago.
1: In the center of Barcelona, on the wide, iconic Plaza Catalunya, Pepi López snaps photos of her 9-year-old grandson, Gabriel. Gabriel's covered in pigeons. They're roosting on his arms and shoulders. They're all eyeing the same thing, the fistful of sunflower seeds in Gabriel's right hand.
2: No te da favor. No.
1: Aren't you scared, I ask him? Not at all, he says. It's amusing. Their little claws tickle, he says. They give me goosebumps. Little Gabriel may not know it, but his sweet-looking grandmother, sitting there on a park bench, is wanted by local authorities. She's one of hundreds of pigeon superfeeders, people who spend a lot of time tossing a lot of food to the birds. I usually buy my breadcrumbs in the supermarket, López says. I brought this big bag, see? I've been in Barcelona for 60 years, and we always come to this plaza, she says, to feed the pigeons. Multiply Granny López by 350, that's the estimated number of superfeeders in town, and, well, that makes for a lot of happy pigeons. 40,000 pigeons, says Carmen Mate. She heads the city's animal welfare service. We estimate that we have around 1,100 pigeons per square kilometer in Barcelona, she says, when a healthy number would be a quarter of that. So the city is trying to rein in the feeding, using mainly persuasion, convincing the superfeeders to keep their crumbs to themselves. But it isn't easy, says Mate, because most of the superfeeders are elderly and alone.
3: Y que muchas de ellas se sienten rechazadas socialmente.
1: There are people who feel ostracized socially, she says. Often their only connection to another living creature comes through feeding pigeons. So social workers are treading lightly, trying to build relationships with them, hoping to gain their trust before even talking pigeons. To find the superfeeders, they depend largely on complaints from residents. At a cafe on another pigeon-filled plaza, barista Diana Sanmudio says she holds down two jobs because of the birds, serving her customers and cleaning up pigeon droppings. There's this woman who sits just outside, she says, and tosses them breadcrumbs. We have to chase her off to keep our tables clean. She's just left, Sanmudio tells me. You could have interviewed her. But officials asked me to leave the superfeeders alone. They worry that attention from media could undermine their efforts to win the feeders over. Besides the superfeeder campaign, officials are now using specially treated seeds that leave pigeons sterile, and it's banned birdseed sales in the touristy parts of town. But back at Plaza Catalunya, I ask for bird feed straight up at a souvenir stand. Sure, the woman says, €3. I sit down on the same bench where the grandmother, Pepi López, usually sits. I open my little pouch and sprinkle a few seeds at my feet.
2: Oh, my God. Here they come.
1: Whoa.
2: I'm guessing there are about 300 birds now around my feet. Whoa. And now a bunch of tourists are taking photos of me.
1: Out on the plaza, a young couple sets their baby on the ground, sprinkles seeds on her lap, and films the frenzy. Meanwhile, other kids chase after pigeons, as kids do, and tourists do the selfie thing. And high overhead, several much larger birds circle. Seagulls. Turns out they're moving inland, attracted in part by the easy meal they find in pigeons. The city says they've got an eye on the gull population now, too.
3: Pero alimentar a gaviotas genera uno. Se transforman y son animales.
1: Animal Welfare's Carmen Mate says seagulls, in large enough numbers, transform. They become very aggressive, she says, and they're considerably bigger than pigeons. And unlike pigeons, she says, seagulls bite. For The World, I'm Jerry Haddon, Barcelona.
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4: 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The Les Hills Wild Ones will be offering two summer garden walks tomorrow, Metzger's Garden Walk, located at 1250 Tucker Hill Drive in Hinton, will be at the home of Danielle and James Metzger and will take visitors through an ever-expanding set of gardens, each with a different name and design using mostly native plants. Also, Lavone Sofer and Randy Bradley will show off their garden smorgasbord at 1088 Pac Sama Court in Sioux City. Both garden walks are free and open to the public and will take place from 10 until 1. Information at leshillswildones.org. Good afternoon. Coming up next at 4, it's All Things Considered. We'll also have more looks at Siouxland Public Media News. Later at 6, you'll hear World Cafe. Now the world continues on Siouxland Public Media.
0: This is The World. I'm Carolyn Beeler. We've got one more animal story to take you into the weekend, and it is good news. The giant tortoises are walking once again, or maybe lumbering is the better verb, on the Galapagos island of Floriana. The iconic Floriana giant tortoises had been hunted to extinction on the island. Conservationists have now successfully reintroduced descendants of those tortoises to the island, more than 150 of them. James Gibbs has been researching these creatures for about 2 decades. In fact, he discovered the tortoise descendants that made this reintroduction possible. He found them on Wolf Volcano on Isabel Island, also in the Galapagos. Today, Gibbs is with the Galapagos Conservancy. He described what these creatures looked like to my co-host Marco Werman back in February.
5: They have a very dark shell, but they have a very sculpted shell, which is to say they have this real saddlebacking, which is very distinct from the round shells that most tortoises have. And they are, of course, gigantic. Of the ones in collections, we can see they will probably easily get to 500, 600 pounds. We know they get up to 150, 160 years old. And there are records of tortoises getting to 200 years plus. And they never really slow down. They never really stop breeding. And they're really quite remarkable, resilient animals.
6: And so how different are these descendants from the Floriana tortoise that you discovered and which have been reintroduced?
5: Yes. So basically, while they have stayed together in particular areas, they have interbred with the endemic or the native species on the volcano, which is a domed tortoise. So what we have today, they're hybrids, all with significant lineage from the Floriana tortoise, you know, anywhere from 10 to 40, 50, 60, 70% Floriana tortoise in these hybrids.
6: So, James Gibbs, talk about the process of getting to this point where you were able to reintroduce these giant tortoises to their native habitat. How did this come about?
5: It's been quite a process, 26 years to be exact, but it has gone in stages. First was the discovery, and then was the confirmation that actually were descendants of these Floriana tortoises. Then the whole sort of logistics operation to find and remove these particular tortoises of interest to the Fausto Llerena Breeding Center of the Galapagos National Park here on Santa Cruz Island, where they have been ensconced in a large corral, a lava block corral, where they have been breeding happily over the last, 10 to 15 years. And they're very
6: wow.
5: prolific in producing youngsters, and they're producing about 100 little tortoises every year now. And at age 5, basically they've been head started and they're in good shape to go out, be released to the wild and fend for themselves.
6: So you've got this corral of Floriana giant tortoises. You know the right time when they're mature enough to be released, but when did it become clear that reintroduction was possible?
5: This whole process of introduction of tortoises to Floriana Island is part of a much larger effort to restore the entire island. And the Floriana Restoration Project undertaken by the National Park and many other partners has focused on the removal of many different kinds of invasive species, most prominently the goats and cattle that had been introduced, and then cats and rats. Black rats were introduced, and they are potential predators, especially the rats on young tortoises. So this opened the way. We'll continue to introduce tortoises about 100 per year for the next 50 years or so. But there are an endemic snake eraser ready to come back, and a native mockingbird, several species of finches. But this the tortoises hopefully will usher in the beginning of a series of further introductions to bring back the native wildlife to Floriana as its ecosystems recover. And then the tortoises themselves will be an agent of recovery for the ecosystem. You know, they consume, you know, thousands of pounds of vegetation every year. They're big 500-pound animals that move around in very high densities. They disperse a lot of plants. They really are a key part of a healthy ecosystem, and going to be a big effort now moving forward. This was both the end of a 26-year effort, but just really the beginning of a much longer-term process of both more tortoises and helping other species get established.
6: That's very cool. So it's a significant moment, not just for the Floriana tortoise, but for other species, even flora as well. Just as a detective story, I mean, the arrival of these descendants of the Floriana tortoise is fascinating. How far from Floriana Island is Isabel Island, and what are your theories?
5: Yes, no, it's been quite a head-scratcher in terms of what happened, but fortunately we're not completely in the dark on this. So these two islands are about as far apart as you can get in the Galapagos, and none of the ocean currents are sort of tend that way. How did they possibly get here? What we think happened, and it's more than just conjecture, is that we do know the whalers, most of whom were out of the, you know, New England, Boston, Nantucket, Cape Cod area. One of the first stops they made was to collect tortoises. They really depended on huge stores of tortoises on board to sustain themselves as a source of food while hunting sperm whales. So they collected a lot of tortoises, and we also know they traded and moved them. There's a record of the USS Essex, a Navy ship, a U.S. Navy ship, finding two British warships, engaging with them, and all ships prior to their firefight clearing their decks of hundreds and hundreds of giant tortoises right in front of this very remote volcano where we found these Floriana lineage tortoises. And surely some of those ultimately fetched up on the shore and maybe are the tortoises that, you know, made their way to the base of the volcano, interbred a little bit with the native tortoises present, and were those that we ended up finding, 26 years ago as hybrids.
6: Just one more thing, James. If these tortoises can live for more than 100 years, is there any chance that some of the turtles on Wolf Island that you discovered were the original Floriana tortoises?
5: Great question. I've often wondered that, and I think yes. I think the answer to that question is yes, because the time frame is reasonable. I mean, it's getting to the extent of their potential lifespan, but we have found some of these hybrid tortoises with such a high quotient of the Floriana genome that they have had to have had a pure parent, and that pure parent needs to still be out there on Wolf Volcano. There are, we estimate, 12,000 tortoises. It's a little bit of a needle in a haystack looking for and finding them, but I think there's a good chance. It's only, you know, three or four tortoise generations at most. In fact, I'm pretty sure some tortoises that Darwin gazed upon are still alive today, gazing upon us. So, yes, the time frame is such that those original tortoises moved by the whalers could still be out there.
0: James Gibbs is Vice President of Science and Conservation at the Galapagos Conservancy. He spoke to my co-host Marco Werman from Santa Cruz Island in the Galapagos. 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I'm Carolyn Buehler. Have a great weekend. We will see you back here on Monday.
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1: This is Siouxland Public Media, KWIT Sioux City 90.3 and KOJI Okoboji 90.7, broadcasting from the campus of Western Iowa Tech Community College. Happy Friday, the end of the work week. My name is Earl Horlick, and support for Siouxland Public Media comes from the Sioux City Symphony Orchestra, presenting opening night, an evening with Leslie Odom Jr., Tony and Grammy Award-winning artist Leslie Odom Jr., known for his role as Aaron Burr in the original Broadway production of Hamilton, will perform with the SCSO on Saturday, September 19th. You can find more information by going to orpheumlive.com. In Sioux City, we're looking at some fog and mist in the area. We're at 74 degrees in Sioux City right now. The Iowa Lakes area is overcast and 71. For tonight, expect mostly clear skies with an overnight low of 66, rather. And for your Saturday, mostly cloudy with a chance of showers. The high should be around 81. 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
2: Prosecuted twice for the same conduct.
3: Luigi Mangione, accused of assassinating health insurance executive Brian Thompson, has pled guilty to stalking, resulting in death.
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3: I'm Rob Schmitz.
4: And I'm Emily Fang. Coming up, a former pilot takes us inside life on the USS Abraham Lincoln, the ship that 5,000 sailors have now spent months on.
5: I don't think anybody wants to be trapped in their job for 200 days without being able to see their friends or family, no matter how good your job is.
3: And have you received a speeding ticket in the mail? You are not alone. Millions of drivers across the country are encountering automated speeding cameras for the first time.
6: We don't really think it's truly about safety, because if it was, it would only be during the times when the kids are around, not when they are in school.
4: But first, here are the headlines.
7: Live from NPR News in Washington, I'm Ryland Barton. Lawmakers and families are highlighting poor conditions on board the aircraft carrier USS Lincoln. It'll soon be replaced in the Middle East. Steve Walsh of member station WHRO has more.
8: A defense official told NPR that the Navy is sending the carrier USS Washington to relieve USS Lincoln. The Lincoln has been at sea continuously for over 250 days, breaking records set during the COVID era, when ships were intentionally kept away from ports. Democratic lawmakers are demanding answers from the Pentagon after reports of food shortages and lack of adequate mental health care on board the carrier. CENTCOM says a sailor was rescued after falling overboard August 3rd. Supply lines have been stretched as the Navy's hub in the region at Bahrain has been under periodic attack since the start of the war with Iran. For NPR News, I'm Steve Walsh.
7: President Trump today dismissed reports that families of service members on board the Lincoln are concerned for their loved ones' health and safety.
9: Well, no, that ship is moving. No, they're not. That ship is moving right now, or very shortly, and it's being replaced with another very similar ship.
10: Has the deployment gone on too long?
9: No. Not nearly long enough.
7: Luigi Mangione, the 28-year-old accused of killing a healthcare executive on a Manhattan street, pleaded guilty to stalking charges in federal court today. He was charged in connection with the December 2024 shooting death of UnitedHealthcare CEO Brian Thompson. Sentencing will happen at a later date. Earlier this year, a federal judge struck down charges that might have brought the death penalty. Retail sales fell more than forecasters expected last month. NPR's Scott Horsley reports.
11: Retail sales fell by 0.6% last month as consumers dialed back their spending on both cars and appliances. Internet sales also fell during July, partly because Amazon moved its Prime Day promotion up into June this year. Spending was also down at gas stations and grocery stores, which was mainly the result of lower prices. Spending at restaurants and clothing stores rose last month. Oil prices are mixed after two tankers from the United Arab Emirates were attacked while trying to cross the Strait of Hormuz. Retail gasoline prices showed little change overnight. AAA says the average price of regular gas is hovering around $4.07 a gallon. Scott Horsley, NPR News, Washington.
7: Colombia is still grappling with the aftermath of a 7.4 magnitude earthquake that struck Monday. Authorities have confirmed at least 281 dead and nearly 100,000 affected. Hundreds remain missing. Colombian President Abelardo de la Espriella has promised a strong government response. Aid groups are also crucial as resources are spread across urban and remote areas. The disaster follows recent earthquakes in Venezuela, raising concerns about donation fatigue. Major U.S. stock indexes edged back today. This is NPR.
0: Good afternoon. This is Brett Hayworth for Siouxland Public Media News. The start of the 2026-27 school year has arrived in Siouxland as students in the South Sioux City School District are underway with studies. Students in grades kindergarten through 6 plus 9th grade had a half day of instruction on Thursday, then all K-12 students were in school on Friday. The South Sioux City School District will have approximately 3,900 students this year. Superintendent Ronnie Ortega said enrollment appears to be more than initially projected. Ortega said there's a great deal of positive energy in our schools and we are excited about the year ahead. The next tri-state school to open will be Dakota Valley in South Dakota on Tuesday, August 18th. Additionally, classes can begin in Iowa on August 24th, and the Sioux City School District starts that day, along with a host of other Northwest Iowa schools. In other news, annual federal money for people experiencing homelessness is tied up in the courts, leaving Iowa programs holding their breath. The Trump administration has been trying to restructure the Continuum of Care program by shifting the money away from permanent housing programs and toward short-term housing and services like shelters and treatment programs. Courtney Gantley oversees distribution of the money for 96 Iowa counties. She said historically that money has gone to permanent housing programs.
12: There's not currently any state programs to fund permanent housing projects. And while some local communities are helping to fund that, that is not something that is consistent across the state as a whole.
0: I'm Brett Hayworth for Siouxland Public Media News. 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
1: 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Currently in Sioux City, we're looking at cloudy skies, and 74 degrees. The Iowa Lakes area is cloudy and 76 at this hour. For tonight, expect mostly cloudy skies with an overnight low of 66. And for your Saturday forecast, it's going to be a cloudy Saturday with a chance of showers, but it's going to be warming up a bit. The high should be around 81 degrees for Saturday. Coming up at 6 p.m., we have World Cafe. 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And for you Night Owls, I'll be back at 10 o'clock from 10 until midnight tonight with a new edition of Mixtape Dance Party. It's a fun playlist this evening, so I think you're going to enjoy it. Coming up next, we have All Things Considered from National Public Radio. 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
2: 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I'm Emily Fang.
3: And I'm Rob Schmitz. The war with Iran is causing problems with traffic in another waterway, far from the Middle East. With the Strait of Hormuz effectively closed, pressure on the Panama Canal has increased. And combined with lower water levels, transit prices through the canal are soaring. According to new reporting from the Financial Times, some

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1: Nope, the summer's not over yet. 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
2: 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Happy Friday. We've made it through the work week. This is Earl Horlick. Currently in Sioux City, we're looking at cloudy skies and 74 degrees. The Iowa Lakes area is overcast and 76. For tonight, mostly cloudy skies with a low of 66. And for your Saturday forecast, mostly cloudy with a chance of showers. The high is going to be 81. And for your Sunday forecast, it's going to be partly cloudy with a slight chance for showers. It's going to be a bit cooler. It's going to be in the upper 70s for Sunday. Coming up at 6 p.m., we have World Cafe. At 8 p.m., Mark Munger's SPM PM. And I'll be back at 10 o'clock with Mixtape Dance Party. But up next, All Things Considered, right here on Siouxline Public Media. 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
0: For Friday, August 14th, this is All Things Considered from NPR News. I'm Rob Schmitz.
4: And I'm Emily Fang. This hour on the show, why people are retiring later and whether a mandatory retirement age would be fair.
5: When older people are hoarding their positions and refusing to retire, they're inhibiting other people from getting what they have acquired.
0: Plus, the court has rolled back some restrictions on firearms purchases. Now gun rights groups are asking for other restrictions to be nullified as well.
6: This is truly one of the greatest Second Amendment victories in the last 100 years.
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7: Live from NPR News in Washington, I'm Ryland Barton. Luigi Mangione is expected to spend decades behind bars after pleading guilty today to federal stalking charges linked to the death of insurance executive Brian Thompson. The big question now is whether Mangione will face another murder trial next month in state court. NPR's Brian Mann reports.
8: Speaking in court with Thompson's family watching, Mangione admitted making his own gun with a 3D printer and shooting Thompson. I knew what I was doing, Mangione said. Federal prosecutors sent a letter to the court suggesting a prison term of at least 24 years. Sentencing will happen in December. Mangione's legal team has already filed a motion to have separate murder charges in state court tossed out. His lead attorney, Karen Friedman Agnifilo, spoke to reporters.
9: It was a single tragic event, yet he's being prosecuted twice for the same conduct.
8: But in a statement, the Manhattan District Attorney's Office said they plan to move forward with Mangione's state trial scheduled to begin September 8th. Brian Mann, NPR News, New York.
7: President Trump is asking the Supreme Court to lift a block on construction for the White House ballroom. NPR's Carrie Johnson reports a lower court ordered the administration to stop the work.
10: Solicitor General John Sauer says the ongoing construction is vital for national security. In a new filing with the Supreme Court, Sauer says a single district judge should not be able to decide what's necessary to protect the president and staff at the White House. President Trump's taken a special interest in the renovations, which he says will include a highly secure ballroom and crucial national security features. His lawyers say the National Trust for Historic Preservation has not suffered any real injury. A divided federal appeals court panel ruled the issue is for Congress to decide and that the president is a temporary tenant, not the owner of the White House. Carrie Johnson, NPR News.
7: Federal regulators have opened a probe into so-called mention markets. As NPR's Bobby Allen reports, it's a type of prediction market betting allowing people to wager on the words spoken by the president, executives, and sportscasters during live and even sometimes pre-recorded events.
11: Mention markets have surged in popularity on sites like Kalshi and Polymarket, despite critics who say the markets are easy to rig. Now the Commodity Futures Trading Commission has opened a review of this type of betting, as regulators determine if the markets are susceptible to manipulation. That's according to two sources with direct knowledge of the probe who were not authorized to speak publicly. In response, Kalshi has removed all mention markets for sports, where people were able to bet on whether a sportscaster would say things like MVP or jump shot or overtime. The new review follows the revelation that President Trump's teleprompter operator had been profiting off the president's words on Kalshi. Bobby Allen, NPR News.
7: Americans unexpectedly cut their spending in July by the biggest drop since May of last year. That raises doubts about consumers who kept spending and powering the economy despite rising daily expenses. This is NPR.
0: Good afternoon. This is Brett Hayworth for Siouxland Public Media News. The start of the 2026-27 school year has arrived in Siouxland as students in the South Sioux City School District are underway with studies. Students in grades kindergarten through 6 plus 9th grade had a half day of instruction on Thursday, then all K-12 students were in school on Friday. The South Sioux City School District will have approximately 3,900 students this year. Superintendent Ronnie Ortega said enrollment appears to be more than initially projected. Ortega said there's a great deal of positive energy in our schools and we are excited about the year ahead. The next tri-state school to open will be Dakota Valley in South Dakota on Tuesday, August 18th. Additionally, classes can begin in Iowa on August 24th, and the Sioux City School District starts that day, along with a host of other Northwest Iowa schools. In other news, annual federal money for people experiencing homelessness is tied up in the courts, leaving Iowa programs holding their breath. The Trump administration has been trying to restructure the Continuum of Care program by shifting the money away from permanent housing programs and towards short-term housing and services like shelters and treatment programs. Courtney Gantley oversees distribution of the money for 96 Iowa counties. She said historically that money has gone to permanent housing programs.
12: There's not currently any state programs to fund permanent housing projects. And while some local communities are helping to fund that, that is not something that is consistent across the state as a whole.
0: I'm Brett Hayworth for Siouxland Public Media News. 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
1: 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It's kind of a cloudy, dreary day in Sioux City, actually. Currently, we're at 74 degrees. The Iowa Lakes area is a bit warmer, actually. They're cloudy and 76. For tonight, expect mostly cloudy skies with a low of 66. For your Saturday forecast, mostly cloudy with a chance of showers with a high of 81. Sunday is going to be a kind of a repeat of Saturday, partly cloudy, with a slight chance for showers. The high should be around 78. Coming up at 6 p.m., we have World Cafe. At 8 p.m., Mark Munger will be here with a new edition of SPM PM. And at 10 o'clock, I'll be here with a new edition of Mixtape Dance Party. It's a fun playlist tonight. I'll be doing a deep dive into the music of Ricky Lee Jones, so check it out. Up next, we have more from All Things Considered from National Public Radio. That's turning away next right here on Siouxland Public Media. Have a great night and have a great weekend. And let's go back to ATC.

0: You're listening to All Things Considered from NPR News. President Trump celebrated moves his administration made this week to restrict health care for transgender youth. That includes a new Medicaid policy, a report, and a short documentary. And in a post on Truth Social, Trump boasted, quote, "Please remember this when you are casting your vote in the midterm elections in November," end quote. NPR's Selena Simmons-Duffin has more.
1: The first action on transgender youth came on Tuesday when the Department of Health and Human Services issued a final rule to block federal dollars from paying for gender-affirming care for young people who are enrolled in Medicaid or the Children's Health Insurance Program. Dr. Mehmet Oz, the administrator of the Centers for Medicare and Medicaid Services, made a social media video about it.
2: When the harms of sex-rejecting procedures are so serious and the evidence is weak, the government cannot keep signing these checks.
1: The rule is a big deal, says Katie Keith of Georgetown Law. She calls it unprecedented.
3: I'm not aware of any other times that the federal government has prohibited federal funds in this way for a specific patient population with a particular diagnosis.
1: Then on Thursday, the administration released a report called Wolves in White Coats that featured the stories of young people who had detransitioned and accused doctors and hospitals of being driven by greed. Administration officials then cited that report when they referred dozens of healthcare providers to the HHS Inspector General for investigation over billing codes. Vice President J.D. Vance and other officials made a video about that.
4: These allegations are crazy, and they demand investigation.
1: Finally, also on Thursday, HHS released a 12-minute documentary, also called Wolves in White Coats, narrated by Assistant Secretary for Health, Dr. Brian Christine.
5: Every year, American families are misled by activists, physicians, and mental health practitioners into making the biggest mistake of their child's life.
1: After all this came out, NPR spoke to the mother of a transgender teenager who's on Medicaid in California. She asked NPR not to use her voice on air because she fears her family could be targeted or her children could be taken away by the federal administration. She asked to be called by her initials, AW. She tells NPR the narrative about doctors driven by greed, forcing families to make decisions, couldn't be further from her experience. She says her child's care has been slow and thoughtful, and the idea that doctors are driven by profit is, quote, laughable because the population is so small. Lindsay Dawson makes the same point. She's director of LGBTQ health policy at the nonpartisan health policy organization, KFF.
6: It's very unlikely that providers are engaging this work solely to generate revenue.
1: When it comes to the new Medicaid rule, Dawson says some Democratic states are vowing to make up the cost. The federal government won't be paying anymore, including California, where AW lives. But AW is still worried. She says, quote, "It's heartbreaking and devastating to have your child used as basically a political football," unquote. Jennifer Levi, senior attorney with GLAD Law, expects the rule to face legal challenges.
7: This has to be seen in the broader context of this long, ongoing attack on the transgender community.
1: So far, she says, the Trump administration has had a lot of losses on this issue in court, which may be why, in addition to making policy, the administration is also making videos. Selena Simmons-Duffin, NPR News.

0: That's Paradise from Brandon Flowers' new album Thrasher on World Cafe. I'm Raina Duras. Brandon Flowers is here with me listening through some of the tracks from that album. I noticed on the bio that came with Thrasher, there are two lines that really jumped out to me. One is the first line, Brandon Flowers never wanted to admit he liked country music. And then later, a quote from you, I've been keeping the secret of my upbringing. So why do you think you were trying to hide that part of you away?
1: It's funny. We talk. There's this tribalism that exists when you fall in love with music, I don't see it as much today in my kids, but when I was growing up, when it was your identity, like it was who you hung out with, what you looked like, what you wore, and I fell in love with new wave and Britpop music when I was 13 years old, at the height of grunge. I went the other way because it was a little too heavy for me, I guess, And so that was my identity. And then when we started the Killers, it became even more ingrained, and we're also, you know, ambassadors for Las Vegas, and all of that was sort of tied together. But the secret, I guess, that I've talked about that I was keeping was, yeah, I grew up, you know, my formative years were in a rural town in Utah, a really small town, and again that weird push and pull where my brother gave me the Smiths and New Order and Pet Shop Boys, but then when I got in the car with my dad, it was Waylon Jennings and Willie Nelson, and I liked them both, you know, but I felt like I had to choose one, and as I've gotten older, I just gravitate a little bit more towards my father's music.
0: Why do you think that is something that you decided, that you felt drawn to more as you got older?
1: I've focused more on storytelling. I've always told stories, but they sit in that skin so well of country music and of Americana music and folk music, and it's the stories that I have to tell that maybe that I had been keeping, I have found that they just really slid right into that genre, those genres.
0: There are whispers, I think, of that country influence on other albums. I mean, your first solo album, Flamingo, it leans southwestern, but also in some killer songs like A Dustland Fairy Tale from 2008's Day and Age, or even a song like When You Were Young. Like, there's some lyrical imagery that you use. There's some country DNA
1: for sure.
0: In there. How aware of that influence were you when you were writing songs like that?
1: I'm aware of it. It was fun. It was a little bit of a... even within the band, there were whispers, you know, what is Brandon on about here, maybe for every now and then. But you know, it was just, if I really wanted to be true to myself, which is what we want from the people that we're listening to, I guess, you know, I had to go into those territories.
0: Brandon Flowers is my guest today. In a moment, he'll talk about his experience recording his new solo album, Thrasher, in Nashville. That's next on World Cafe.
2: 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Woodbury Parks presents Plants of the Little Sioux River Corridor, a walking tour tomorrow at the Shagbark Hills, an undeveloped area located just south of Correctionville. Drake University professor Dr. Thomas Rosberg will guide the tour. The area contains a native stand of shagbark hickory trees unique to the area. Dr. Rosberg has served as president of the Iowa Academy of Science and as a member of the board of directors for the Iowa chapter of the Nature Conservancy. Information at woodburyparks.org. Good evening. We will have mostly cloudy skies tonight, low 70. Showers and storms again possible tomorrow, high 79. 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
0: Welcome back to World Cafe. I'm Raina Duras, and today I'm talking to Brandon Flowers. He's the frontman of the Killers, but also has a new solo album called Thrasher, comes out next week. You made Thrasher

0: Performing live for World Cafe, Brandon Flowers, joined by Jonathan Rado on guitar. That was Miss America, a song from Brandon's new album, Thrasher. That album is it's a new solo album. He's been my guest here talking about it today. That performance was just gorgeous, by the way. I would like to say that. And also, thank you for teaching me so many fun facts about American towns. I wasn't expecting that today, so I really appreciated it. Thanks for taking us through some of the new album. It's been really fun.
1: Thank you. Thanks for having me.
0: I'm Raina Duris, back in a moment with more World Cafe.
2: 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And it's also funny? Liz Merriweather pulls it off in her new TV show, Furious. That conversation, plus the latest news tomorrow morning on Weekend Edition from NPR News. That will start at 7 tomorrow on Siouxland Public Media. Coming up next at 7 tonight, World Cafe continues. The next hour, we will hear from Elliott Smith, Green Day, and The Killers. Later at 8, it's SPMPM. Mixtape Dance Party follows that tonight at 10. 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
0: Before that quick break here on World Cafe, you heard my session with Brandon Flowers about his new solo album that comes out next week. And the thing that stood out to me about him was that he was just so nice for a guy who's been famous for decades, just a huge star, incredibly polite person. Next week, you'll be able to see the video of that session. It'll be out on August 21st, the day before the record drops. So make sure you subscribe to our YouTube account so you don't miss it. It's youtube.com/worldcafe. Here's Monrovia, Heavy Foot. Do you feel-

0: situation. That is Johnny Blue Skies. And that's it for this hour of World Cafe. Thank you again to Brandon Flowers for being my guest on the show today. And thank you to World Cafe producer Miguel Perez for his work on that session. Thanks also to our affiliates all across the country who bring this show to you and the team here who make it. We produce it at WXPN at the University of Pennsylvania in Philadelphia. I'm Raina Duras. 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
2: 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And this weird thing kept happening to her where people with autism would come up to her after her shows and say, just to let you know, you're autistic also. So she got tested.
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4: 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Mostly cloudy tonight, low 70. Cloudy tomorrow with another good chance for showers and thunderstorms, high 79. It's 7 o'clock. 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
0: Last hour, maybe you caught my conversation with Brandon Flowers about his new solo album, Thrasher, comes out next week. Brandon Flowers, frontman of The Killers, who released their debut album, Hot Fuss, in 2004. It included this song. Taking you back to 2004 this hour, you'll hear that and lots of other tracks that came out that year, like this one. This one. And this one. All those 2004 tunes and lots more on the way. I'm Raina Duras and this is World Cafe. Now, no offense, of course, to The Killers, but if you were going to come into my room in 2004, the album that you might hear me playing on my giant old CD player was one from a band out of LA called Rilo Kiley, another band whose front person has gone on to have a successful solo career, Jenny Lewis. But oh boy, did I ever listen to this song nonstop back then. It is Rilo Kiley with Portions for Foxes from the 2004 album More Adventurous.